Welcome aboard, my friends. You are tuned to Modern Jet Set. Thank you for flying the fancy skies. My name is Iris Berkeley. I am your pilot and your flight attendant for flight number 299 of the soundtrack to your utterly fabulous secret agent, oh, so funky life. And we kicked off this final flight of the 200s with Elizabeth and the Catapult, sixth album from the Brooklyn Project led by Elizabeth Zeman. She started out life as a classical pianist. This is on Compass Records from 2026 called Responsible Friend. We heard the title track. La Lome in the background right now. That's the Los Angeles League of Musicians with a song called Figueroa. It's the debut record from a trio who started out at the lobby band at Hollywood's Roosevelt Hotel. And we'll keep flying east from California, actually all over east, all over the planet. So if you need to page any of our in-flight crew in the meantime, hit that button above your head with a picture of a disco ball on it and someone will assist you shortly. If you'd like, you could also email the flight tech anytime, day or night at mail@modernjetset.com. We're going to fill up your passport for this one, so keep that seatbelt tightly fastened. It's Modern Jet Set.

Thank you for flying with Modern Jet Set. I am Iris Berkeley. We are a little more than a quarter of the way through this hour-long flight, and we did some serious globetrotting in that last set. Opened up with Gidkin, that's Brian J., a new single that he says is carrying an ode in its DNA to Dr. John. I'm hearing that. It is the A-side to a 7-inch called Night Tripper. Little Barry after that, maybe best known for the theme song for the Better Call Saul TV series. From 2026's Lug and Hurt, we heard More Bad Miles of Road. And The Arcs, a 2023 posthumous release after the death of Richard Swift called Electrophonic Chronic, we heard Eyes. And in the background right now, Sharif Megerban teaming up with Ali. That's volume 34 on the amazing Habibi Funk label out of Germany. Ali is based out of Jakarta, and Sharif Megerban is Lebanese. That record's called Tirakat. The song we're hearing is Mata Api. We'll head over to Istanbul in a minute. You need anything at all, drop me a line. It's mail at modernjetset.com. Thanks so much for flying.

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0: from Istanbul to Switzerland as we wrap up the first half of today's Modern Jet Set flight. First up was Oldu O Zaman. That's a trio made up of Kansu Ak, Tolga Horasanli, and Mehmet Kore Erol. And that was released on a Bongo Cho 2023 anthology in solidarity with the February 23rd earthquake victims. The song was Mastika. And after that, Orchestre Tout Puissant Marcel Duchamp from 2024's Rotor. We heard Tra La La's, just an exquisite song from the Swiss Afro-Dada punk rock band based in Geneva. So we are halfway through today's Modern Jet Set flight. We are headed down to Africa, so buckle up. And as always, thank you for flying the fancy skies.
1: Did you know Chattanooga has a lost island that was home to a tribe of Native Americans older than the Cherokee? This is your local history minute from WUTC. The Dallas Phase is an archaeological era from 1300 to 1600 CE. It was named after Dallas Island, an 84-acre island on the Tennessee River near the mouth of Wolf Tever Creek. Three temple mounds were found on this island.

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It's Modern Jet Set. Thank you for joining us on this hour-long jaunt through the fancy skies. We started off with a legendary Lost Zamrock album, only ever released as a test pressing and reissued on Now Again Records for Spring 2026's Record Store Day. The album is called Gate Crash 78. We heard Easy Baby. And then after that, a double dose of Zamrock. We heard from Dr. Footswitch, a.k.a. Teddy Kuluzua. He had a big 70s career in both his native Zimbabwe and his adopted home of Zambia. We heard Every Day Has Got a New Dream. Follow that up with Project Gemini and Wendy Martinez with Notre Chambre from their Time Stands Still EP from 2025. And in the background right now is Cage Dancer, a.k.a. Ontario's Chloe Joseph, from her Slows EP from 2022. This one's called Fire. So if you find yourself in need of some more Jet Set vibing during the rest of your week, you're in luck. You can always find an instant replay of this most recent flight on modernjetset.com, plus archives and other goodies for you frequent flyers. Or you can just say hi anytime you'd like. 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A couple of tracks before we reach our final destination. I think you're going to like what you're going to hear. So stay right where you're at. It's Modern Jet Set.

When the world got involved and I woke up older, with the flag of surrender draped across my shoulder. Remember before, when we cared about things like who was the tallest, waiting round for the adults to stop talking, but they can't see past what absorbs them. When I grow up, I'll do it different, trying to change the world by wishing. If I could have it all, whatever I liked, I just want everyone to be alright, to get a little respite from the night after night of it. I stitch a tear to my prayer and hold tight. I left myself there, on the wall, looking up at the pictures in a pebble dash, glistening bright. Listen, I might have drunk one too many years, 'cause when the sun sheds tears now, they set me alight.

period of wet and cold weather is expected over the next few days. Persistent rain, low temperatures, and occasional gusty winds will dominate the forecast. Conditions may feel colder than the actual air temperature due to wind chill and dampness. Temperature, daytime highs between 4 and 8 degrees, with overnight lows near 0 to 3.

from heaven it came. We had more gizmos and toys, devices under our fingers, no need for the brain to put in a long shift. We had a license to crack mountains like eggs, but still more rain, and over the earth it came. And more time, more hours to clock up the miles. We refueled in mid-flight by glugging champagne straight from the nozzle, kept spinning the dials and surfing the rising tide, but still more rain, and up out of hell it

And friends, this is our final descent here on Modern Jet Set. We've got Nightmares on Wax, George Evelyn, reimagined by Adrian Sherwood to celebrate the 20th anniversary of In a Space Out of Sound. It's In a Space Out of Dub from 2026. This one's called Flippin' Eck. Liphead, before that, that's the collab from producers Blockhead and Elliot Lip on their third album called The Long Way from 2026. We heard Wet My Whistle. And LYR before that with French Cursive from 2026's Dark Sky Reservation on Real World Records. That's a trio made up of Simon Armitage, Patrick James Pearson, and Richard Walters. It's on their third record, intended to be an antidote to the craziness of modern life. We kicked it off with Damon Albarn, Grian Chatton, and Kay Tempest with Flags on Help Volume 2, an all-star follow-up benefit for War Child, following up on the original 1995 album Help, came out in spring of 2026. I'm Iris Berkeley. I want to sincerely thank you for joining me on today's Flight of Fancy. Until next week, may your champagne flute overfloweth. I'll meet you right back here next time for another extra fancy flight. If you're anything you love today, you can always find this most recent excursion and an entire show archive whenever you need it. Click on over to modernjetset.com to get a hold of that. But until we meet again, stay safe, stay sane, stay sassy, and most importantly, stay sexy, my friends.

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7: Welcome to Futurescapes. I'm your host, Pink Phone, and I'm back with the 70th episode of Futurescapes right here on WUTC. I know it's pretty hard to believe that we're 70 episodes in, and it's kind of strange for you listeners who are just first hearing me now at the 9 o'clock hour, because I used to be on air at 1 a.m. for, I guess, a year and a half or so. But I do appreciate being able to be more accessible, and when I tell people about my show, they don't have to go, oh, can I catch it online or something like that. So yeah, it definitely feels good to be able to be reached, you know, be able to be heard. So on Futurescapes, I play underground music, anything that was born on the internet, tracing all the way back to hyperpop, and then following that arc into the modern contemporary music scene. Stuff like Rage and Digicore and beyond. So my show, Futurescapes, kicks off late night on WUTC, a locally curated block of shows brought to you, obviously, from local hosts. So after my show, be sure to stay tuned for the Flavorless Radio Hour, where they're going to bring you unique mixes every week from a different DJ in that crew, and they hold events locally as well, so definitely look them up online. After the Flavorless Radio Hour, we have DJ King with Kingdom Radio, and he plays hip-hop, R&B, and dance music. It keeps the party going until 1 a.m., so stick with us right here on WUTC, and we're going to have a good time. Tonight, we're going to get the show started with a new song by Blade. This song's called Blondie.

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I'm a bundle. I'm leaning up north as a city. Pivoting, I'm leaning up north as a city. Pivoting, I'm leaning up north as a city. Pivoting, I'm leaning up north as a city. Pivoting, I'm leaning up north as a city. Pivoting, I'm leaning up north as a city. Pivoting, I'm leaning up north as a city. Pivoting, I'm leaning up north as a city. Pivoting, I'm leaning up north as a city. Pivoting, I'm leaning up north as a city. Pivoting, I'm leaning up north as a city. Pivoting, I'm leaning up north as a city. Pivoting, I'm leaning up north as a city. Pivoting, I'm leaning up north as a city. Pivoting, I'm leaning up north as a city. Pivoting, I'm leaning up north as a city. Pivoting, I'm leaning up north as a city. Pivoting, I'm leaning up north as a city. Pivoting, I'm leaning up north as a city. Pivoting, I'm leaning up north as a city. Pivoting, I'm leaning up north as a city. Pivoting, I'm leaning

really the shoot. The rapper can shoot. The biggie's under the hood. I ain't want my first kiss. Rockin' it, feel like shit. See you.

That madness that you just heard was Raining LOL with the song Puppies. Raining LOL is actually one of my favorite of the Rage artists. A lot of people are saying that we have a Rage slop epidemic right now. And I can definitely understand why a lot of people who are more used to traditional hip-hop think that. You know, people pump this stuff out real quick and stuff does end up sounding similar. And that makes people say it's all the same. But that's my job, is to sift through all this stuff and give you the best Rage slop that isn't slop and is actually listenable. I don't know about the whole training your ears concept that you hear about, but you definitely gotta get used to it, because the Rage music is definitely very aggressive in the production, for sure. So once you kind of get used to that overstimulation, I think there's a lot of enjoyable stuff there. And once again, I think Raining LOL is one of the more talented Rage artists. And to me, it seems like he's kind of just playing with it. It seems like it's easy for him, and that he has talents that can bring him further. So I'm definitely investing early in my guy, Raining LOL. So hopefully you enjoyed that. And up next we have a Frost Children track called Angel's Thought. Angel Emoji is one of two of the Frost Children with her twin brother, Lulu. So once again, this song is called Angel's Thought.

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right, those last two songs we just heard are by an artist named Rena Serre. I believe I found them on Instagram. Maybe I found them on Spotify. They're a smaller artist right now, but definitely lock in with them. And let's get them some listens or some listeners online. So we heard K-I-S-S-I-N-G and Eden by Rena Serre. R-I-N-A-S-E-R-E. If you like what you heard, look them up online, I think. Even though Chattanooga is a smaller community, the nature of the underground scene is smaller as well. So I think that we can really influence some artists and as a community help some of the underground artists working today get some exposure and experience and grow. That's part of my mission right here at Futurescapes, is to help grow the scene. And once again, I prefer anything that's born on the internet, computer made, electronic, and pushing limits. Mostly I play Rage and Hyperpop, but really I'm open to anything. And if you're a local artist who is, you know, if you think your stuff fits on the show, please hit me up. You can find me on Instagram. It's probably the easiest way to get in contact. My handle is P-I-N-K-F-0-N-E, spelling pink phone. And yeah, I can easily play some local stuff here too. You just gotta let me know that you exist and reach out. I'm more than willing to help. And that's the whole point of local radio, like what we do right here at WUTC. So hopefully you're enjoying the night so far. And I got a few more songs for you on this first hour of Futurescapes before we head into the second hour. And this song that I'm about to play right now is called Cola, and it's off Namasenda's latest project named Limbo. And she's one of the original artists from PC Music, which was a label that some say is the beginning of hyperpop. So, definitely an important artist. This is Namasenda out of Sweden with the song Cola.

0: You are now locked into Chattanooga's home for hyperpop, rage, and beyond. This is Futurescapes, and I'm your host, Pinkphone. I play anything that's born on the internet, and you just heard Reality Surf by Blade. Blade is one of the OGs of the internet music scene, coming up alongside the likes of Lil B and Soulja Boy with similar techniques, and a pioneer in early internet music videos, posting a lot on YouTube and getting a lot of exposure just by being early. So I always find myself coming back to Blade, and I know there is a big Blade fan base right here in Chattanooga. We also heard from Pink Panthers, MC Boing, and Namasenda. So closing out the first hour of Futurescapes, a lot of hyperpop, and a lot of classic acts from that era. So stick with me, and I will catch you on the other side.
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You just heard Expressions on Your Face by Echo2K and Blade. As we were saying before the break, Blade is one of the go-tos on this show, and I think his career in music really represents a lot of the same things that I'm trying to accomplish right here on Futurescapes, Chattanooga's home for underground. I'm your host, Pink Phone, and I have another hour with you tonight as we get late night on UTC started. Every Friday night, starting at 9 o'clock with my show, we have a whole night of locally curated radio for you. And everything is kind of giving that party vibe. Starting with my show, I play electronic and underground music. And then after that, we have Flavorless Radio Hour. And then at midnight, we have DJ King with Kingdom Radio. So stay tuned. Make sure you dance all night long right here on WUTC. This next song I have for you is pretty fun with Touch the Sky.

0: That was Underscores with The Peace, and that song comes off of her latest album, You, which Underscores herself has said is basically she's treating it like a self-titled album, but instead of having it called Underscores, she calls it You. I guess that's a little bit more of an introspective way to do that. But Underscores is known for thoughtful hyperpop music and breaking the mold a little bit, and going into more of, I guess, like a indie rock sound. But she said this album she wanted to get into more of like a pure pop sound. So the album has been receiving pretty good reviews, and I personally am a fan and have been digging into it more and more. And our next song is another one off of that album. This next song is called Wish You Well. And once again, that song's by Underscores. Off the new album, You. That's rather alarming.
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You're now listening to Chattanooga's home for hyperpop. This is Futurescapes, and I'm your host, Pinkphone. That song you just heard is called Obsessed by Frost Children. They are a duo out of St. Louis, Missouri, and they are twin siblings. And they do a lot of DJ sets and a lot of cool stuff for, like, Fashion Week and other kind of, I want to say they're like mainstream, but in Fashion Week and whatnot, they're getting closer to it, is what I will say. The song before that was called "The Rake," and that's by Real Vaz. I'm not sure, but anyways, Real Vaz is a all-time favorite of mine, and I try to play him a lot. He has kind of more of an R&B sound that goes well as a little juxtaposition for a lot of the other stuff that I like to play. But anyways, I got a few more songs for you tonight before I wrap up here and hand it off to Flavorless Radio Hour. Up next, I have another one by Frost Children off their latest album, Sister. If you haven't heard it yet, please go stream that and you will enjoy it. I'm sure of that. Really, I don't think Frost Children can do any wrong, but you know, I may be alone in that opinion, but I really don't think I am. So yeah, this next song is called Blue Eyes.

0: I have to cut this one a little bit short because I am running out of time, but this song is called Dance by Slater. I am Pink Phone, and you just heard Futurescapes right here on Late Night on WUTC. I'll see you guys next week, and until then, stay tuned for more locally curated radio.
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4: 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This is your host for this evening, Flavorless resident DJ Banker. We've got something very special for you tonight. This will be a live recording from our Flavorless party last year on August 2nd. For those of you that were there, I'm sure you remember just how much fun we all had. And for those of you that weren't, well, here you go. A chance to experience it yourself. So, wherever you find yourself this Friday evening at 11 p.m., I invite you to take a little trip. A trip down to a dark, fog-filled basement with a room full of strangers and friends losing themselves to some sweet music. Now, if you happen to catch my first set here on the radio, you probably remember this song. It's one of my favorites. Admittedly, I've played it many times. This is That Work by Mark Starr and Lux Groove. Not a bad place to start. All right, let's get into it. This is the Flavorless Radio Hour. 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

Funky track, huh? Another one of my favorites. One of those dance floor secret weapons I like to drop on unsuspecting audiences. That song was Boo Tea by Despero. I'm probably mispronouncing that artist name. My apologies.

This is Banker on the Flavorless Radio Hour. 88.1 FM WUTC. Let's do it.

mentioned that this was a live set from our party back in August. I would say this is about the time where the energy really started to shift into higher gear.

ready to truly let loose. If you haven't been to one of our parties yet, you're really missing out. Can't recommend it enough, really. So come check us out. Usually the first Saturday of every month. Check out our dates, our upcoming shows on our website, flavorless.party. 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

I take a minute here to shout out WUTC for putting us on the air. All the Flavorless crew for all the hard work, love, and dedication that goes into what we do. All the people that come out to our parties. You're all special to us. We appreciate all the energy you bring. We love creating a safe, fun, inclusive environment for you.

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And before that, Work with two K's and an E by Zombie Disco Squad.

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Right here on the Flavorless Radio Hour, 88.1 FM, WUTC.

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words from the crates. So, right before this was Duck Face by the Martin Brothers. That is Christian and Justin Martin. Back when they used to do music together. More often, at least. Before that was Got 'Em by Lux Groove. And right before that one was, a classic. Do It Like This, also by Zombie Disco Squad. Oops, played two of their songs, pretty close. What can I say? I'm a fan. Thank you again for tuning in to the Flavorless Radio Hour, 88.1 FM, WUTC. Coming at you every Friday at 11 p.m.

I must have been getting real nostalgic when putting this track list together. These are some old tunes. I said it before. Can't hate me for bringing up

good stuff. For those of you familiar with some of these tracks and maybe the time period that some of them come from, this is a very Dirty Bird influenced set, I guess, from the old days. Sort of going back to my roots a little bit, back when I first started DJing in Florida. That's right, I'm from Florida. I promise everything you've heard about it is true. And I also assure you, I'm one of the good ones. I had to escape. Anyways, a lot of these tunes I've been playing for a while. Like I said, I felt nostalgic. Bring a little Florida flavor. A little old school banker vibes to Chattanooga.

hearing right now is Slam by Doubt. Before that, we had Les Go, VIP, Justin Martin, and Artelan. That's a rare one right there. Prior to that was Acid Feelings by Dragons Cool. And finally before that, Underworld by Sonic Jam. Now, for those of you that want to come party with us in person, I already told you about our website and our Instagram. 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

turns out. I hope that you've enjoyed this little taste of a flavorless party. Bringing you a live set from our August party last year. We hope to see you at our upcoming party next weekend, Saturday, June 6th. Keep on the lookout for the details. Hit that text hotline. Check out our website. Follow us on Instagram. Come say hi to us on the dance floor. Oh, and come check me and my partner in crime, Lux, out tomorrow night at Atmosphere. We play all night long, 10 to close. Promise you it'll be a very fun time. We go by the name Aftertaste. Find us on Instagram, Aftertaste.

Silly me, I almost forgot. That last track there was Knucklehead by ZDS, otherwise known as Zombie Disco Squad. I did it again. And this one is Ghost by Dismantle. Oof, what a bass line.

0: You all be safe out there. 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
4: Oh yeah, welcome to Kingdom Radio with your host, DJ King. I will be here for the hour dropping mad vibes, mad beats on y'all. I know some of y'all are headed to the club and some of y'all may be leaving the club. Either way, I got you covered right here on Kingdom Radio. I got some Webby on the way. I got some Duro music on the way. I also got some brand new T.I. on the way. But you know, we got to start out with a banger. I'm pretty sure y'all are familiar with this artist. This is Lil Wayne. 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

0: let them know. And we just heating up, man. We still got more to come. We got some Ray Shrimmered, Rihanna, and DJ Khaled coming up. So don't touch that dial, man. Sit back, relax. I got you. Check out this Glorilla. It's called What You Know. Right here on Kingdom Radio.
1: I'm from Memphis. What you know about me? Big G-L-O-N-A-G-L-E. 50,000 new Chanel shopping spree. And every time I pop out, you know I A-T-E. Hey, hey. I'm that...

Oh yeah, you still rocking with your girlfriend's favorite DJ, DJ King, right here on Kingdom Radio. Don't touch that dial, man. We still got a lot more to come. I got some Field Mob, I got some Eve, I got some Akon.

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nails, baby, can't you tell? I lick my lips like a male L. And I'm doing it and doing it and doing it well. Straight to the hotel. I'm so a boy, you gets no tell. Kiss, kiss, and still you gets nowhere. Just two blue done in your underwear. I play unfair. I'm a hot gal. Hot cars and stars and strip bars.

Oh boy, you rocking with your boy DJ King, and it's about that time for me to hit the old dusty trail. But I'm not just gonna leave you with just anything. I got Bow Wow, I got some Lupe on the way. Check out this Ludacris. It's called One More Drink, right here on Kingdom Radio.

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0: China Crisis, Working with Fire and Steel, 1983. The young Liverpool duo's sophomore album embraced a wider range of sound, mostly due to their use of the emulator, an early sampler, as well as a palette of orchestral instruments. And although China Crisis themselves were unlikely to be patrons at a Liverpool discotheque, their extended version of Working with Fire and Steel was their U.S. breakthrough in the clubs. A synth-pop classic by a band that went on to record 5 more albums, each far afield of this early synth sound, and earning them 2 gold UK sales awards. China Crisis, Working with Fire and Steel, 1983. Synth-pop nonstop, I am Patrick. In this hour, classics from Ryuichi Sakamoto, ABC, some new sounds out of London, Frank N.A.
1: Synth pop nonstop.

Miracle PVC vest. Half retro horror, half drone metal, half London, half New York City. Miracle started about 15 years ago making inventive technopop grounded in analog synth sounds. It's been an 8-year wait for their latest. Miracle PVC vest. Ryuichi Sakamoto, Thousand Knives from 78. And Frank N.A. Synth pop nonstop.

0: 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I cry when I'm loving, but I'm back again.
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BBO Sound Machine return to sender a single from the London group inspired by a car accident in which singer Eno Williams felt jolted by supernatural forces. ABC, their hit Poison Arrow from the iconic classic Lexicon of Love of 82. Potochkin, Fleurs de Hypnose, and Tuxedo Moon for the 1978 goth hit No Tears. Synth pop nonstop, I am Patrick. As their sound progressed over the years, many have accused this band of imitating U2, but it's actually the other way around, or at least it's mutual. Bono made this song a Desert Island disc in a list made for the BBC. Simple Minds. Synth.

was never taught to speak, because I'm thinking of them and making a thousand silly puns. Because it's so peaceful and quiet up here. That seems I've been here for just 1 week, and not already for 1 year. I wish I could always soar through this enormous space. But one day, I'll have to return to the bed of zero.

Scatterbrains, Silly Earth, from Musical Marriage, 1983. They were from Ulrich, and after releasing this record, faded into instant obscurity. A legend kept alive by cassette traders and minimal synth fans. There was only 500 copies made, and it's never been reissued. Scatterbrains, Silly Earth, Sevdaliza, Darkest Hour, and Simple Minds. 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

0: My name is Amy. I live in Dayton, Ohio. I started fostering dogs about 2 years ago, and I always leave NPR on for my dogs. I always tell them to learn something new while I'm gone. I was taking in my 17th foster dog, and I did not realize at the time that she was gonna have puppies. I decided to name Koki after one of the founding mothers of NPR, Koki Roberts. So we have Carl Castle, Steve Inske, Ari Shapiro, Porva Coleman, Netta Ulaby. There were those times in my life that I listened and wasn't able to donate. 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

Well, hello there, everybody, and welcome to another exciting episode of Whiskey Before Breakfast Radio, or the Roots Program, depending on where you are listening. I am Mando Richard, and I've got a pretty fun show lined up for today. We'll start off on the liquored up side of the family, like we usually do. We'll close on the gospel side of the family, like we just about always do. And in between, chaos shall reign. Let's start off by having Dan Gellert and Brad Leftwich give the fiddler a dram.

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1: This is Thor, the Metal Avenger. When I'm not on tour destroying stages around the world and partying like the party never ends, I'm enjoying a little whiskey before breakfast with Mando Richard.

Any Caps from Annie and Rod Caps sent me an email reminding me that she and her husband Rod Caps on Jason Denny did a fine version of my theme song Whiskey Before Breakfast back in 2011 from their release Take Me to the Fair. And that's what you're listening to in the background while I tell you about that five-song set with which we opened today's episode of Whiskey Before Breakfast or the Roost Program. Dan Gellert and Brad Lefwich got us started with Give the Fiddler a Dram from an anthology of music that had been out on the Merrimack label back in the 1990s and 1980s, mostly cassette tapes, as I recall. The Merrimack Anthology, deep in old-time music. That anthology came out in 1996. Then we heard from the Sweet Smell Mountain Boys and Kenny Hall doing Patty, Won't You Drink Some Cider, recorded live at the Berkeley Folk Festival out in California in the early 1970s, and that's from a Smithsonian release called The Village Out West, The Lost Tapes of Alan Oakes, that came out in 2021. And then I snuck in Ernie Ashworth, who is, to my knowledge, the only rocket scientist who've ever been on the Grand Ole Opry. And he gave us She Don't Drink, She Don't Smoke, But She Lies, and that's from his 1999 record, Grand Ole Opry 35th Anniversary Collection. Yeah, and then we close down with two songs from the Louisiana tradition, Nadine Landry and Sammy Lind. Stephen Sammy Lind gave us Parlez-nous au boire, Let Us Talk About Drinking, from their 2010 record, Granddad's Favorite. And the last thing was Courtney Granger doing La Valse du Bon Boucher, or The Reveler's Waltz, from a Valcour Records compilation I've been known to play things from, called A la Bois, Un Coupe, a collection of Cajun and Creole drinking songs. Let's go drinking. Well, that all fits with Whiskey Before Breakfast. What do I have up next? Oh, I haven't pushed all the right buttons to do it, but you're going to hear something new from Anik Odom once I get over there and push the right buttons. Here we go, from Anik Odom.

Well, my great uncle Ernie built instruments in his shop behind the barn. Using old cedar and walnut wood he found strewn around the farm. Among the stools and tools and sawdust his buddies would gather around. He said, look here, boy, this is how hillbillies really go to town.

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it, man. That's it. That's it. That's right. Come on.

Well, that lost song described my house and my life. My friend Bob lives in Delaware. He used to have to wait until his wife was out of the house before he smuggled in another dobro. Well, like Jefferson Ross said in that last song, too many guitars. Can't have too many guitars, can't have too many friends. That's from his new record, Low Country Wedding. In the background, you're listening to one of my favorite guitarists from when I was a kid, John Fahey, doing The Last Steam Engine Train. That's from about 1970. Now, what else was that set of music you just heard? Well, I played four new tracks. Anik Odom, joined by Hannah Standiford, gave us How Can I Keep From Singing, a song that Anik found in the archives at the Augusta Heritage Center, says it goes back to about 1868, and that's from Anik Odom's new record, Linen of Words. Then John Smith gave us Simple As, the title track to his

his new record. The Heart Collectors gave us Kite Song from their new EP, Twilight Tales, that came out in 2026. And as I said, Jefferson Ross ended that set with Too Many Guitars from his new record, Low Country Wedding. Well, Maggie from Michigan and Annie from Montlebo have both commented on some of the Cajun songs I've played. Here's another one.

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On the banjo, pardon me. And the words are I picked up mostly from Mama, this house carpenter.

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1: Dear John,
0: I fetched your saddle home.

If I talk fast, we can probably fit in a couple more songs, maybe one more song before the mid-show station break. In the background, you listen to Noam Pikelny play My Mother Thinks I'm a Lawyer from his 2011 record Beat the Devil and Carry a Rail. The last thing you heard in that set was The Carter Family, recorded in Mace Springs, Virginia in 1927. Single Girl and Married Girl. And before that, from 1951, you heard Hank Williams doing Dear John. And then Doc Watson from 1962 gave you a nice version of The House Carpenter, which came over from the UK, and that's a version that has obviously come out of the hills of the United States. And then from 2000, we began the set with Mark and Anne Savoy doing Danse la Louisiane, the Louisiane Dance. And there, we're up to date. And let's see. I think I'm going to push this button, and we're going to hear from Sweet Petunia.

0: If you couldn't guess, that song by Sweet Petunia was called I Wanna Run. And it's from their 2026 record, Foggy Mountain Mental Breakdown. Hey, I don't want you to have any kind of mental breakdown. So I do hope you'll return after the station break for more great music here on Whiskey Before Breakfast Radio or The Roots Program.
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0: Hey, Nancy, are you sober?
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2: Did you know one of the biggest box office stars of all time is from right here in Chattanooga? This is your Local History Minute from WUTC. From Jurassic Park to Star Wars to the Avengers, Samuel L. Jackson has starred in some of the most profitable movies of all time. In fact, his movies have earned a combined box office total of $14.6 billion, putting him third on the list of highest grossing actors of all time. And he was born and raised here in Chattanooga. He grew up in a home that used to exist on Lookout Street between 4th and 5th Streets. He performed in his school plays at James A. Henry Elementary, and he played trumpet in the marching band at Riverside High. Samuel L. Jackson graduated in 1996 and attended Morehouse College in Atlanta, where he had planned to become a doctor. However, it soon became clear his true calling was acting.
3: This is a tasty burger.
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4: I don't usually get too topical on Whiskey Before Breakfast Radio or the Roots program, depending on where you're listening. But this next set is sort of topical. It's going to begin with a track called I Don't Want Your Billions, Mister, from David Scott Weaver.

the background, you're listening to the Modoc Rounders play Rye Straw from the 2016 record Home Music. And that's Jesse Pearson on the fiddle and Kim Johnson on the banjo, David O'Dell on the bass. And I think Jesse Pearson also played the guitar on this track. Anyway, hope you enjoy it. And we just had a set of rather topical songs here on Whiskey 4 Breakfast Radio, where the Roots Program, we began with David Scott Weaver redoing I Don't Want Your Millions, Mister, and rewriting the words and coming out with I Don't Want Your Billions, Mister, a single from last year. And then John Flynn gave us a single, American Dissident, from this year. Then Abby Gardner gave us Bob Dylan's Masters of War from her 2025 record, Don't Think Twice. That's just a little gentle reminder, within 7 days of when you hear this, Robert Zimmerman, a.k.a. Bob Dylan, will be having another birthday. And then the last thing you heard in the set was down to the coal mining territory. Jeanette Williams, along with Zeb Snyder, Scott Freeman, Samantha Snyder, Brian Grimm, Edwin Lacey, and Bud Snyder, doing Come All You Coal Miners from that compilation that came out in 2011 called Close Kin. There's not that much topical in this next set. It's just all stuff that I really enjoy, that is either new or that came to my attention recently. And it's going to start with a track from Ferris and Jason Romero's upcoming album.

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Our musical bed this time is from friends of the program, Appalachia, APPALASIA. That's Jeff Berman, Sue Powers, and Mimi Young. And they're joined here by bassist Jeff Grubbs as well on a composition Mimi calls Four Hills. And this is from their 2015 record, Cargo. And this is what you'll listen to while I tell you about the last set of music and get you set up for the gospel set. We opened and closed that last set with tracks from Ferris and Jason Romero's new record, These Are the Days That Turn Into Years, which is due out in June of 2026. We began the set with Big Time World, and we closed the set with Last Call. And Ferris and Jason have added Trent Freeman on the fiddle and Patrick Metzger on the bass to this record. So I think the whole record's going to be a whole lot of fun. So, as I said, we start with Ferris and Jason Romero doing Big Time World, and then Connie Converse from back in about 1956 did Playboy of the Western World, and that's on a 2023 compilation of her work called Musics, M-U-S-I-C.

Then Joe Newberry and April Virch give us Turtle Dove from their new record, Blessing on the Wing. Then we went back to 1968 for Gene Ritchie doing Shady Grove from her Folkways record, Marching Across the Green Grass. And as I said, the last thing in the set was Ferris and Jason Romero doing Last Call, also from their new record that will come out in June of 2026, These Are the Days That Turn Into Years. Let's say we get started with our gospel set. It's going to start off by going back to 1961 for the original Blind Boys of Alabama.

0: Well, I certainly hope you have enjoyed today's episode of Whiskey Before Breakfast or the Roots Program. Depending on where you are listening, I'm Mando Richard, and I'm going to tell you about our gospel set, then I'll skedaddle on out of here. We began with the original Blind Boys of Alabama doing He's Sweet I Know from back in 1961. And then Sarah Groves gave us When the Saints, from her 2013 record Tell Me What You Know. And then Patti LaBelle, from back in 2006, did You Pray Today? That's available on lots of different things. I played it from a spring 2009 sampler that UMCG label put out. And then you heard from the San Antonio Vocal Arts Ensemble, Savae, S-A-V-A-E, doing I'm Gonna Cry to a City, a traditional Southern gospel song from their album, Revival Tonight. Hey, thanks everybody for having tuned in to Whiskey Before Breakfast or the Roots Program. I am Mando Richard, and believe me, I look forward to seeing you again next week on your radio.
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1: And welcome everybody to the beautiful Scottish Rite Concert Hall here in our hometown of Lexington, Kentucky. We're broadcasting all over the world, from Australia to Ireland, New Zealand to New York, Yuma, Arizona to the Yukon and across Canada, all over the world. Hundreds of radio stations, artists come from everywhere to be on our show, and we say it every week, you don't have to be famous to be on Wood Songs, you just have to be very, very good. Tonight we are saturated with the good, and everything is going to be wrapped around one single artist, but he brought with him just legendary musicians, and you're in for a roller coaster ride, so put on your seat belts. Let's get going. He sits at the King's Table of Nashville and country music. He's a member of the Country Music Hall of Fame. He's got 7 Grammy Awards, 20 number one singles. He's produced Elvis Presley's last number one single. He's worked with Sammy Davis Jr., Duke Ellington, Glenn Campbell, Tanya Tucker, Dream Lover, Like a Proud Mary, Fifth Dimension's Age of Aquarius, Olivia Newton-John, Diana Ross, The Supremes, Ray Charles, Willie Nelson, Merle Haggard, Melanie, so many. He's just got a resume that's just unbelievable. And what's really interesting to me is that he discovered a mother-daughter duo in the Appalachian Mountains, and he produced all 10 of their records, and he co-wrote this amazing first song. Everybody knows it. It's the Judds.
2: Why not?
1: Absolutely wonderful. All 10 of those platinum-selling albums. And so let's say hello to Brent Mayer. Thank you so much for being on our show, Brent.
3: Well, I'm absolutely honored to be here. And I'm very happy.
1: What a resume. I mean, that's an amazing career. And you started out as an engineer.
3: Yeah.
1: And you moved over to producing and songwriting, mm-hmm. right? Like, Why Not Me, you co-wrote that one.
3: With Harlan Howard, Steve Throckmorton.
1: So, to be able to do this, you have to be pretty busy all the time.
3: Well, yeah, I've stayed off the street, so to speak. No, we've been really busy. I've been really blessed. To have the opportunity to work with the artists I've worked with is just amazing.
1: You know? And your production style, you like to do what they call live on the floor. You like to get the real take, the real action of the music as it's being recorded.
3: Yeah, absolutely. And I just finished a record with Trey here that it was all done live on the floor, all live vocals. It's amazing guitar work he does. And when I have the opportunity to do that, I jump all over it.
1: Well, we're going to introduce Trey Hensley, IBMA Guitar Player of the Year here in the second half hour of it. When you're producing these records like the Judds,
3: yeah.
1: I mean, you discovered the Judds. What was it about them that you thought was, I need to lock on to this, I need to help them, I need to mentor them?
3: Well, you know, we spent about 9 months together before we actually wound up in the studio. And during that time, we talked about different genres of music and how to make this thing work. And we wound up basing it around my Nona's guitar and a great player in town called Don Potter. Mm-hmm. And we based everything starting with that. Mm-hmm. And then all the players that we had on the record, they all knew what the deal was. And it was Y, Naomi, and Don. And we just built it from that. And we stuck with it for 10 years.
1: Well, we're going to dip into your music again here. You're going to do one of the songs that became very popular with the Judds. This is another one that you co-wrote with Don Schlitz. It's called Rockin' in the Rhythm of the Rain. It's this week's guest, yeah. Brent Mayer on the Wood Songs. Daytime Radio Hour.
3: All right, here we go. Okay, now. You guys can chime on with them finger snaps.

0: Thank you.
1: Legacy producer, 7-time Grammy winner Brent Maher, singing with a wonderful singer, 17-year-old Brooke Spencer. It's nice to have her here.
2: Thank you.
1: Adding her voice to things. Now, the reason you're here is because you and your wonderful wife, whose father was road manager for the Everlys, by the way. So you're driving through Kansas, and you see a sign on the road.
3: Yeah.
1: And what was the sign?
3: We saw this road sign on I-70, middle of Kansas. It said, stop here, exit Concordia, Kansas, visit the Orphan Train Museum, with this wafy little child on it, looked like he was freezing to death, and went right by it. And I said to Janelle, look at our computer, check out the Orphan Train Museum.
1: Had you ever heard of the Orphan Train before?
3: No, I've never heard anything about it.
1: I think I want the audience to lock in on this. Mm-hmm. The Orphan Train, this is a real thing.
3: Correct.
1: That happened at turn of the century. A Methodist minister mm-hmm. saw the situation for children. And I want to say that in this day and age, there's a lot of news noise about mistreatment of children.
3: Right.
1: But this is not what was going on. This was someone who wanted to help Correct. Hundreds of thousands of kids.
3: Correct. Mm-hmm. And that was brought on by the Spanish flu back in those days and some variations of that. To where, you know, if a mother and father would die, the kids were just left unless they had somebody with them.
1: And this is in major cities like New York City.
3: New York City, a little bit in Boston, but mostly New York. And at any time, there could be as many as 10,000 kids homeless.
1: Well, what was happening around World War, this is around World War I.
3: Yeah.
1: And we thought COVID was bad, but the Spanish influenza flu ravaged millions of people worldwide.
3: Absolutely.
1: Especially across Appalachia and other, but in these cities.
3: Right.
1: It left a lot of children without parents.
3: Yeah, correct.
1: And so what did this minister see? What did he want to do?
3: Yeah, he prayed for a long time waiting for an answer, and I guess finally he got one. He was reading a newspaper, and the headlines were these immigrants that were coming into the country were moving west. They weren't just content settling down there in the city, and it was that whole movement. And so his idea was, well, jeeps, I wonder if some of these folks could use an extra kid. Maybe they lost one along the way, or they've got a little boy and one little girl. And he said, what if we could round up these kids, put them on a train, give them a destination, let's say Topeka, Kansas, or contact the church there in Topeka, and say, we've got 50 kids coming in a boxcar, show up at the platform at a certain time, get yourself vetted first, which is really hit and miss, as you can imagine. But people showed up
1: to help.
3: And they would look at these kids mm-hmm. and sometimes kind of inspect them, kind of like cattle, you know, look at their hair, look at their teeth.
1: But the purpose was to get them homes.
3: The idea was to get them adopted.
1: Right. So he would load them in a cargo train, in a train.
3: Yeah.
1: That was
3: and
1: the
3: regular,
1: mode of operation.
3: Regular train cars, too, of course.
1: And head them west and hope that people would find them to it.
3: That's right.
1: Now, that inspired you to come up with a story. Mm-hmm. And a series of songs that mm-hmm. you composited together into an audio book.
3: Correct.
1: And it's called Night of the Orphan Train. We're going to dip into one of the songs.
3: Right.
1: But Night of the Orphan Train, you compressed this whole story in the actions of three kids mm-hmm. that experienced the orphan train around World
3: Correct.
1: War I. And you follow them through time
3: yep.
1: towards the end. So we're gonna know more about this. But here's Good. One of the songs. It's an amazing audio book. It's available on Amazon.com. This is a tune that Megan Taylor and her kids are going to perform with him. This is called Have and Have Nots. It's part of Night of the Orphan Train. Brent Maher on the Wood Songs, old-time radio line.

0: Having the Have-Nots, one of the songs from a spectacular audiobook project called Night of the Orphan Train. And that was led by Whitney, Ben, and Natalie, the three children of Megan Taylor. Megan Taylor is the great niece of Chet Atkins. And so we're honored to have her here. Guest of Brent Mayer, and playing fiddle is an amazing fiddle player. He's a magician, a master chess player, a former craps dealer in Las Vegas, but he's best known playing the violin. It's Fats Kaplan, a legend of his own. And just to brag on him a little bit, he's performed with Jack White, Trisha Yearwood, The Tractors, Nancy Griffith, Manhattan Transfer, Pure Prairie League, John Prine, Roy Bookbinder, Beck, and so many others. So Fats Kaplan, it's nice having you here. Brent, I guess the key to any producer, and you're legendary in that world, I mean, is to surround yourself with great musicians. And that's certainly what you've done on Night of the Orphan Train, to get musicians that would help interpret the story of these three kids, Billy, Caroline, and Jacob, right, that start with the orphan train around World War I. They get in the car, and they head it out. And the song that we just heard is how lamenting and sad they felt, mm-hmm, looking for a family and going through time until they finally find one. Right. But you need musicians to help interpret that emotion.
1: Absolutely. And really, there's 20 songs in this play, the soundtrack. And before each tune, I would explain to the players of where the story was going. And the guys just absolutely just fell into it. And then they would want to say, but what comes next? And I said, well, let's just get this finished first. And but everybody was so attentive. And, of course, I wrote four of the songs with Trey beside me here. And had so much fun working with Trey on it. Fats played on it. Kevin played on it, you know. And, of course, this is the lead singer for one of the stars, Caroline, who was actually the star.
0: Yeah.
1: So it was wonderful to translate some of the story and watch them gravitate to it.
0: Well, your bass player, Kevin Daly, that you mentioned, he won a Grammy Award for working with Bela Fleck and the Flecktones.
1: Right.
0: So, I mean, again,
1: right,
0: you're surrounding yourself. So now you wrote the story. After you heard the story of the Orphan Train, mm-hmm, you wrote this really expansive account of these three kids, mm-hmm, and what they went through looking for their family, going through the war. One of them lost their life in the war. I mean, it's a very dramatic story, but interspersed through this whole audiobook, mm-hmm, are these 20 songs.
1: Right.
0: What came first? It's the chicken and the egg thing. What came first, the story, or did you write the songs first?
1: The whole thing came from being so taken with this, the story itself, the Orphan Train thing.
0: What was it about it that took you? Because, I mean, you and your wife, Janelle did a lot of your research. It's nice,
1: right,
0: having a good wife that
1: absolutely
0: is going to dig in. What was it about it that just captured you so
1: much?
0: You
1: know what? I just imagined I was of an orphan myself. And so I could feel a lot of what these kids felt like, you know. And so I actually started a song right around St. Louis. And by the time we got on I-24, I had the first verse and the first chorus finished to just a song called Orphan Train.
0: As an orphan, mm-hmm, did you find your parent people?
1: Well, I lived with three different families, mm-hmm, as a child.
0: So you kind of felt the loss of these kids getting loaded in a, mm-hmm, train, going to a destination halfway across America, mm-hmm, hoping that there's someone who would love them.
1: Yeah, yeah. And so I started this song, and Trey and I were working the day after we were to get home from vacation. And we were going to write some music for Trey's record and for Rob Ike's record that we were doing together. And I sat down and I played him a verse in the chorus. And Trey says, oh, why aren't we finishing this thing if you want to sing? I'd love to work on it. And so we finished that song. And then in that song, Caroline was giving birth, Billy was giving birth, Jacob was giving birth.
0: When you say giving birth, you're talking about the character.
1: Giving,
0: the characters
1: they came to life.
0: Yeah. Mm-hmm.
1: Those little characters came to life in that one song.
0: Billy wasn't giving birth.
1: Mm-hmm. And so anyway, that song, the song wouldn't just quit being, it wouldn't quit being. And it sort of demanded that there's more to this in one song. And so that one song gave birth to all the 19 others.
0: What is harder, producing Elvis Presley's final number one hit record, producing a mother-daughter duo like the Judds, or doing this work, which is all you from the core, your inception, your decision, your emotions, your songwriting, your vision, and you're trying to give this vision to other people to help you play it?
1: Well, you know, none of it is really hard. It never has been for me because I love the work so much. And I love the challenge that comes with every artist because, above all, you want to be there for the artist. You know, you don't want to be sitting in that chair unless you can contribute and understand what they want. And then you're the person that helps makes that come to pass, you know.
0: Coming out of orphan families the way you did, I'm going to use the word unstable because you didn't have a single family to grow up with. Mm-hmm. So where did your musical steadiness come from? I mean, what was inspiring you as a kid? You came out of the military, kind of a Kris Kristofferson thing, came out of the military, went into a recording studio, right? And you were trying to make a career. Did you want to do that beforehand as a young teenager, or how did that happen?
1: Well, I started playing music and singing as a child. And when my mother and father were capable of taking care of my sister and I, there was always music around, you know. But I decided to be, when I was in the Air Force for 4 years, I felt that that really wasn't, you know, my calling, and I wanted to be in the music industry. And I was looking at the back of a Curtis Mayfield record, and the bottom corner, it said recording engineer and this guy's name, and the light went off and said, that's what you need to chase. That's the dream. And then that turned into all the other blessings that I've had in my life.
0: Well, congratulations on following a dream. That's very hard to pursue. He's got this amazing audio book about a train that got loaded up with hundreds of thousands of kids over many years in a search for parents, in a search for families, in a search for love. The name of the audio book is Night of the Orphan Train. He's going to do a song with Brooke Spencer singing. This is called Hold You in My Heart from Brent Mayer on the Wood Songs, Old Time Radio Hour.

0: Thank you. That's Kaplan on fiddle. Brooke Spencer singing lead, Hold You in My Heart, from Brent Mayer's Night of the Orphan Train, an amazing audio book. All you have to do is just Google Night of the Orphan Train. It's downloadable everywhere. We're going to be back with more of Brent Mayer, this amazing project of his, and this week's Woodsongs Kids. We'll be back right after this.
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2: There's a voice that we miss. Glenn Campbell, just one of the many artists that are featured artists on this broadcast. Brent Mayer has worked with. We're going to get back to Brent and this amazing project of Night of the Orphan Train. 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We're also on American Forces Radio Network, which puts this show on the radio, two different channels in 177 nations from South Korea to Kuwait, plus every single military base in the world, every U.S. naval ship in the world, every Coast Guard vessel sailing in North America, and especially these days, we want to say hello to all the men and women that are out there. 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We're on public television coast to coast. We're on the RFD television network. We're in schools. If you're a parent or a homeschool teacher, a homeschool parent, all you got to do is go to the classroom page of the Wood Songs website. A lot of these shows, including this one, will be downloadable with lesson plans for your kids to introduce them to this amazing, wonderful world of front porch music. And that brings us to this part of our show. We invite kids on every single broadcast, and Brent Mayer brought an amazing family. Let's say hi to the mom, Megan. How you doing, Megan?
3: Well, I'm so proud to be here.
2: Proud to have you.
3: Thank you.
2: You are a relative of Chet Atkins.
3: Yes.
2: So what's the relation?
3: My grandmother, Billy Rose, was his younger sister, and she was very musical too, so she grew up playing music with him and recorded some with him, and was my big introduction to music in my life, and we enjoyed playing music together. And then when I became 18, the light bulb went off for me about guitar, and I dove into his music.
2: Well, and then you became a mom, and you've got three of your children here today.
3: That's right.
2: Right? You've got Whitney, Ben, and Natalie.
3: Yep.
2: And they sing with you. So it must be nice as a family to do music together like that.
3: It is. It's, you know, we can be in a, you know, cranky moods and get in the car and put on music. And that's actually how we started doing stuff. You know, we'd be riding and start singing together, and then everybody's happy.
2: Whitney's 16, Ben is 13, Natalie is 11. I'm sure they are never cranky.
3: Oh,
2: never cranky.
3: No comment. No.
2: So your own career, you perform a lot with Jason Coleman every now and then, who's an amazing mm-hmm. piano player, a relative of Floyd Kramer.
3: Yes.
2: So a relative of Chet Atkins performing with a relative of Floyd Kramer. And you were on the show as that once.
3: That's right. We've had a show for about 15 or so years called Nashville Legacy that pays tribute to Floyd and Uncle Chester and their impact as producers and, you know, musicians. And so these kids have grown up from in the womb, all of them hearing that, and then performing on that show with us.
2: Well, I'm going to brag on you a little bit. You guys put out an album as a family called Best of the Back Porch. I love the name of that. And it won the National Thumbpickers Hall of Fame Album of the Year. So it's great for you and the kids.
3: Right here in Kentucky.
2: That's right. Yeah. So now you're helping support this whole idea of Night of the Orphan Train as a mom. Mm-hmm. The story that Brent has put together in this audiobook. Mm-hmm. Must be a very moving thing for you as a mom to be, you know, supporting that.
3: It is. I love history, too. I'm a stop and smell the roses person, so I would have looked at that sign and done the same thing, so I appreciate that. Also, my father was adopted, so I feel a kind of connection, like Brent was saying, and I think it's an amazing story. I love history, but I had not heard of this. So we just finished listening to the whole thing on the way up here, and it's really neat.
2: It's very moving.
3: It is.
2: And you bring up something interesting. I think anybody out there that was affected by being an orphan themselves or having something mm-hmm. like that in their family circle, foster children, mm-hmm. you know, even folks from broken homes yes. that would listen to Night of the Orphan Train would find a lot of positive encouragement mm-hmm. because it ends successfully, mm-hmm. which it's nice to have something positive. Mm-hmm. You're going to do something from this amazing work by Brent Mayer. You're going to do a song called Cardboard Castle. It's Megan and her kiddos right here on the Wood Songs, Old Time Radio Hour.

Megan Taylor and the Kiddos. Whitney 16, Ben 13, singing lead on that song. Very good job there, Ben. Natalie 11.

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1: It was about 4.5 years, working off and on, obviously, you know. But and to make matters even more, I shouldn't say harder, but kind of strange, is I did it just ass backwards. Excuse the language. But I wrote the songs first. I had a running outline in my head. Mm-hmm. And I would write these songs. I'd wake up in the middle of the night thinking about, well, I think Caroline did this. And then that would fall into a song title and even a melody. So I basically had probably 2/3 of the song already written. And then my wife, who you alluded to, Janelle, says, you know, sooner or later, you're going to have to sit down with your iPad and write this story for real. And so anyway, the music sort of came first. And then I started filling in the blanks, you know.
2: And again, for those that might have just tuned in, we're talking to Brent Mayer, 7-time Grammy Award winner, discovered the Judds, produced all their albums, worked with just about everybody. And he found this story of the Orphan Train, which happened around the turn of the century, mostly mm-hmm. around World War I, mm-hmm. which was like the war to end wars, not quite, though, right?
1: Yeah, correct.
2: And on the heels of the Spanish influenza, which devastated millions of lives, and all these kids were ending up as orphans without parents.
1: Right.
2: And a minister decided to load them on boxcars mm-hmm. and head them out west to find mm-hmm. families that would love them mm-hmm. and take care of them. And you did it around three main characters, which is Billy, Caroline, and Jacob, mm-hmm. right? Three orphans that kind of went along together. Mm-hmm. And during the war, Billy became a soldier mm-hmm. and lost his life. Mm-hmm. And then Caroline and Jacob eventually married, mm-hmm. right? And so we're going to get into what happened on that storyline as we go forward. But this is a song called Expected. Tell me about this song.
1: With this song, Caroline had got on this train. She was separated from the two most important people in her life. Because what would happen sometimes is when these kids were being crushed onto these cars, sometimes kids they get divided up. Even families would get divided up. And so during this crush, the boys turn around and say, where's Caroline? And all of a sudden they hear Caroline screaming for them from another car that's already pulling out the track, leaving the station. And then the boys get stuck on another boxcar, and they're heading west somewhere. And so what Caroline has witnessed in some of these stops, that some kids would get chosen and some kids wouldn't. And Caroline had been on this train for probably 2 days and passed on. Mm-hmm. And so her heart is filled with loss for the two boys and also this rejection and just not knowing where anything's going.
2: And this is a compressed story of these three characters, but these things actually happen. This is part of America's history. Mm-hmm. This is part of the movement towards the West, and this is part of the recovery of nearly 250,000 kids
1: yes.
2: that needed help, that needed families, and they would put them on these trains heading out west. Like you said, this is Caroline's lament. It's called Expected. It's going to be sung by Brooke Spencer. It's Brent Mayer on the Woods Song. Full-time radio hour.

Give us the chance to say you're not what we expected. You're so much more than we expected. You're not

0: Thank you. Beautiful piece of work. Expected from Brent Mayer's amazing audiobook, Night of the Orphan Train, sung by 17-year-old Brooke Spencer, doing a great job there, making her career in Nashville, and fiddle by the amazing Fats Kaplan. And such an amazing thing. You're surrounded by so many of these amazing musicians, and one of them is sitting next to you that you've produced his record. He's a two-time IBMA Guitar Player of the Year, and I want you to give me a minute and a half of something actually amazing. It's Trey Hensley right here on the Wood Songs.
1: All right.
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0: Come on.
1: The best way to introduce someone like Trey Hensley is just let him play. So two-time IBMA Guitar Player of the Year. That in itself is amazing. But you made your Grand Ole Opry debut with Earl Scruggs and Marty Stewart. You were 11 years old, dude. So as a young kid, music was a real powerful part of your youth, right?
2: Absolutely. Yeah, I grew up, you know, my family wasn't necessarily a musical family. My dad played a little bit of banjo, but I grew up listening to a lot of records and, you know, surrounded by it.
1: And you were in Johnson City, Tennessee. That's kind of where you grew up. That's where our affiliate WETS is. They're listening to you right now. Hometown boy.
2: That's
1: making
2: right.
1: Good. So with all this stuff, you won, you were nominated several times for Grammys. You won recently with Taj Mahal. You won a Grammy Award. So this is one of those shows where there's just way too much story for just, you know, 59 little minutes. But you've got a new album out there.
2: I do.
1: You worked hard. It's on Pinecastle Records.
2: It is.
1: Right, great bunch of folks. Not too many record labels out there these days.
2: I know, yeah. It's great to work with them, for
1: it's
2: sure.
1: It's nice that you got signed. So tell me about, give me the Cliff Notes version of your album.
2: Well, it's been a long time coming. I've been working on these songs for many years now.
1: And you've been working with Brent, too.
2: I have, yeah. So Rob Ikes and I have been in a duo for about a decade. And we did our last two records with Brent. And so I've had these songs kind of ready to go and just ready for the time when I can focus on my solo efforts. And so the first person I called was Brent and, you know, sent him a Dropbox full of songs. And we started working pretty much immediately. And as Brent mentioned earlier, we just did everything live in the studio and very proud of this album.
1: And you mentioned Rob Ikes. Let's be humble here. He's one of the gods of the dobro.
2: Absolutely.
1: He's won like 17 times IBMA Dobro Player or something obnoxious like that. He's amazing, amazing performer. And you are too. You're going to go and perform the title cut of this new album. It's called Can't Outrun the Blues. We're very proud that he's here. Trey Hensley on the Wood Songs, Old Time Radio Hour.

0: Title cut from his new album, Can't Outrun the Blues, Trey Hensley. You know, with a little practice, you can get a third IBMA Guitar Player of the Year, I'm pretty sure. He's working, of course, very closely with Brent Maher on this amazing project called Night of the Orphan Train. And Brent, what a beautiful project, what a beautiful collection of musicians that you put together. And towards the end of the storyline mm-hmm. in Night of the Orphan Train, and just to recap for the audience, it starts around World War One, mm-hmm. Spanish influenza. This minister sees a need to help these children, mm-hmm. right? They put them on trains, head them out west looking for families. Mm-hmm. In the storyline, you compress the story around three characters, Billy, Caroline, and Jacob. I don't mean to talk for you. I'm just trying to get the audience to follow sure. what's going on. And during World War II, Billy loses his life as a soldier, mm-hmm. right? And as time goes on, Caroline and Jacob marry, and they decide to look at the orphan train to find one of these children for themselves.
1: Right.
0: They have young Samuel. They have a little dog called Mister, I think his name was.
1: The little dog is Mister. Little daughter is Lucy.
0: Lucy.
1: And her little puppy is Mister.
0: All right, okay, thank you. And so, but they decide to kind of cycle back to what helped them, and they decide they want to help one of these children.
1: Right.
0: So they go to the orphan train, and they're looking for something, and what do they find?
1: Well, first of all, the train's late. Caroline is beside herself because it's never late. So she's uptight about that. And then some kids, the train shows up. Kids start coming on the platform. And then they're all spoken for. And Caroline's thinking, like, I knew that our little boy, which is what they wanted to fill out the family, would be here. And then at the last moment, when they start to turn around, this little boy pokes his head out, 4 or 5 years old, and looks at him, walks out on stage, on the platform there, and stares at him. And Caroline falls to her knees, and she says, "My baby." And the little boy rushes to her and jumps in her arms, and the little boy is a splitting image of Billy, mm-hmm.
0: the friend that they lost,
1: the little boy that they lost. Mm-hmm. He was a young black kid, you know, young man, and the little boy that was going to fill out their home was this beautiful little black boy. So it was a full circle,
0: and it's a very moving way you did it. Now the song that ends Night mm-hmm. of the Orphan Train, we're going to have it performed, and 17-year-old mm-hmm. Brooke Spencer is going to perform it for us. She's got an amazing voice for 17 years old. And I want the audience to know that if you want to make the Night of the Orphan Train part of your home music collection, it's a wonderful download. It's a great thing to listen to when you're on a road trip or something like mm-hmm. that. If you want Trey Hensley's album as well, you just go to the WoodSongs website, click on the archive page. This is show number 1,164. We'll let you know how you can make these beautiful pieces of work part of your home music collection. But now we're coming on to the end, and we are going to find we're going to have the final song of Night of the Orphan Train performed. It's called Forever Home with Brooke Spencer and Brent Maher on the Woods Songs. Old Time Radio.

0: Forever Home from a wonderful work called Night of the Orphan Train, performed with the Megan Taylor and the Kiddos and Brooke Spencer singing. Wasn't it great having Brent Mayer and all these musicians, Trey Hensley, Fats Kaplan, all of them on our broadcast, and it's about children. It's about love. It's about families. And it reminds me that JFK said something interesting. He said, children are a living message sent to a time we will not see. Carl Sandburg said, a child is God's opinion. The world should go on. Nelson Mandela said, society reveals its soul by the way it treats its children. But Mr. Rogers condensed it all down correctly. He said, listening is where love begins. If you love your children, if you love your family, Night of the Orphan Train, you should listen to together. My name is Michael Jonathan. I'm a folk singer. I am a song farmer. We'll see you next week on the Woods Song.
1: You've been listening to Woodsongs, broadcast number 1164. Michael's opening song was Dancing in the Rain, featuring Sharon Olar on flute. Our chief engineer is Jerome Galt. Our TV director is Maria Clarish. Technical assistants are Brian Clousing, Eric Anderson, Dan Field, and Gavin Clark. The Woodsongs crew member of the week is Roy Noble. 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For Michael Jonathan and the entire Woodsongs crew, this is Dorothy Edwards. We hope you'll join us again next week for the Woodsongs Old Time Radio Hour.

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5: We're going to start the show with a story from our producer, Molly Webster.
10: I don't remember any of it.
5: Started actually with some medical journals.
10: Yeah, it was. So that was interesting because it was some of the most poetic writing I've seen out of doctors ever. One journal article said, like, what would one more month mean to a 37-year-old mother who has four children? Or what would one more month mean if you are a 67-year-old who's about to go traveling around the world? People were just kind of like drifting these questions out there. Where they were
5: all these questions seem to circle around a seemingly simple story of the pricing of a drug, a cancer drug.
10: And the story begins with this guy named Leonard.
13: Leonard Saltz. I'm a medical oncologist at Memorial Sloan Kettering Cancer Center.
10: Which is here in New York, and it's one of the largest cancer centers in the country. So it's June in 2012.
5: Mm-hmm.
10: Leonard Saltz is at a conference, and at this conference is a pharmaceutical company called Sanofi. And they give a presentation about a new drug that they have.
13: A drug called Zaltrap. Zaltrap is a drug that targets the blood supply to the tumor.
10: It cuts off the blood supply, which means the tumor can't grow. So this new drug is presented, and they like present the data.
13: And they showed that the survival difference
10: between the people who got Zaltrap and the people who didn't
13: was 1.4 months or 42 days.
10: In other words, if you take this drug, you could get 42 more days of life on average.
13: 42 days.
14: Down to the yeah. Fine grain.
13: Oh, please. I could show you some graphs that have been put up at meetings that show survival curves calculated out to two decimal places in terms of months. So I'm looking
14: so that's
13: at the,
14: like not a tenth of a month.
13: A hundredth of a month. That's a little over 7 hours.
14: What?
13: It's pseudo-precision.
10: Pseudo-precision.
13: At any rate.
10: Anyways, the FDA approves the drug. And basically, once the FDA approves the drug, public insurance has to take it. And then the private insurance companies just follow suit, which means you get prescribed the drug and people pay for it.
15: And what does the drug cost?
10: That's the thing.
13: It costs
10: roughly
13: $30,000 for a three-month course.
10: Wow.
13: So
10: Leonard's like, wow, that is expensive. And there was already another drug on the market, did the same thing, and it cost half as much. To put that in context, this is just one drug that's $11,000 a month. A normal cancer patient might take dozens of drugs.
13: One needs growth factors to help support the white blood cell count, which you sometimes need in chemo. Those can be $5,000 every 2 to 3 weeks. If you need antibiotics to treat infections, those aren't cheap. And then you need a pharmacist to prepare it. They're labor intensive. You need tubing and equipment and needles to give it. You need trained nurses to administer it. You need doctors to take care of the patients. And don't forget there's a cost for a CAT scan or MRI. And then, of course, someone's got to pay for the real estate, the heat, and the lights. None of those prices are figured into it. Okay? I'm just giving you the cost of the drug.
10: So Leonard calls up one of his colleagues.
16: My name is Peter Bach. I'm a physician at Memorial Sloan Kettering.
10: Peter is the number cruncher of the group, and Len grabbed him and ran him through all the data.
16: And we walked through the out-of-pocket expenses for Medicare beneficiaries. If they don't have additional insurance, 20 cents of every dollar they pay out of pocket.
10: They'd be paying something like $2,000 out of pocket every month for just this drug.
16: $2,200, if I remember the number correctly.
10: For a lot of Medicare patients.
16: That's all of their money. Never mind other drugs. That's when I thought we should go public with it.
10: Memorial Sloan Kettering, they decide to boycott this drug.
13: Now,
17: when you guys made that decision, was that feels like a big deal?
13: It did feel like a big deal, and it felt like a big enough deal that we decided to write the op-ed piece in the New York Times.
10: They write an op-ed in the Times that basically says, look, this is crazy. $11,000 a month for a drug that maybe gives you 42 more days of life?
13: Is that worth it?
10: We reached out to Sanofi to talk about the price of Zaltrap, and they declined to comment. But in a statement that they released when this whole Zaltrap thing happened, they said that they incur so many costs for researching and developing and bringing a drug to market that that is what their pricing is based on. Leonard doesn't disagree.
13: We need these companies. They're the ones developing the drugs.
10: Which aren't easy to develop.
13: If we talk about colon cancer.
10: He says for years there was only one drug on the market called 5-FU.
13: 5-FU was patented in August of 1957. It was from 1957 until 1996 that a second drug came along.
17: That's how long it takes to develop a good drug, or?
13: In that interim, there were over 70 drugs that were tried and failed.
17: I feel like I don't give it enough credit because that just astounded me.
13: It's very, very hard.
10: And that, according to Leonard, is one of the reasons why prices are just going to keep going up.
13: But sooner or later, this system is going to fall apart. And at what point does society say, there isn't an infinite number of dollars that we can commit to our healthcare system?
17: Mm-hmm. It's funny because I had this interesting reaction to the word society. Why is society involved in my conversation with my doctor about if I want to take this drug that may give me another month and a half of life?
13: Why is society involved? Because you're not paying. Someone else has to pay that.
10: Obviously, he says, it's your insurance. I mean, say you're part of a policy that has 1,000 members.
13: Let's say that the premium for that is $100. So we got $100, 1,000 people, we got ourselves $100,000.
10: Yeah.
13: Okay? So we now have $100,000 to take care of that 1,000 people.
14: For that month.
13: For whatever amount of time.
14: Yeah.
13: If now one person comes up with a healthcare cost, let's say it's for a month, that is $100,000 in that month, everybody else is in trouble. There's no money left.
10: So they write this op-ed saying, like, prices are too high and the drugs are not that great. And sort of the next, like, notable wave is 100 doctors get together and they co-sign an editorial, which basically says, we totally agree with everything you guys are saying, but we have an even bigger issue. You know, with Zaltrap, you're talking about an expensive drug that maybe doesn't really do that much. It's kind of easy, even though it had never been done before, to say, we're not going to use this. But what do you do when you have a really expensive drug, but it's really, really good?
0: Is that like a one day in the future we will face this kind of question?
10: No, that is like a now, today question.
1: The most important new medicine approved this year.
10: Everyone I talked to pointed me to this new drug.
6: Called Sovaldi.
7: It's known as Sovaldi.
8: Sovaldi.
9: Why many in the medical community are calling the new medication
8: a blockbuster.
11: Sovaldi came on the market last December.
10: So that's December 2013.
11: Correct.
10: This is Bruce.
11: Bruce Moll. I'm the editor of Commonwealth Magazine.
10: He's written about Sovaldi, and here's the basic story, right? It is a drug that treats
11: hepatitis C,
10: which is caused by a virus.
11: And the disease itself goes to work on your liver. It inflames it. It scars it.
10: It can cause liver cancer, cirrhosis. It can be fatal. And for the longest time, the treatments that they had just really weren't that great, or they just had wretched side effects. But along comes Sovaldi, and it's one pill, 12 weeks. You take it with some other antiviral meds. It is a super simple treatment option.
11: And the side effects are very minimal.
10: And so a lot of doctors start to prescribe it.
11: In the first half of 2014, 70,000 people in the country, in the United States, were treated. And it had a 95% rate of cure. In other words,
10: holy cow,
11: the virus was
10: big.
11: Eradicated. That's very big.
10: But in fitting with our story,
11: this drug costs $1,000 a pill.
10: Whoa. For like one pill that I take?
11: One a day.
10: Which angered a lot of people with Hep C. In total, it costs $84,000. And if you think about the fact that in 2014, we know at least 70,000 people got this drug.
11: Then you're starting to talk about serious money.
10: Wait, I just want to say that I just timesed out 70,000 times 84,000, and I got something with seven zeros in it. It's 588, and then there's seven zeros, which is like $5 billion.
11: Yes. Yeah.
6: The big question is how states will pay for what could be upwards of...
10: And so we have a situation where states are basically having to ration.
11: Yeah.
10: Say in Massachusetts.
11: Most of the insurers currently are requiring some liver damage before you can take the drug.
10: Similar restrictions are happening in other states. Florida, it's happening in Oregon, Illinois.
7: The doctor says the only option may be to wait until you're even sicker.
10: And then there's Arizona. Out of the entire state, public insurance only approves 180 people for treatment.
5: Well, just 180?
10: Just 180. Now, when I talked to a representative of the company that makes the drug,
8: Greg Alton, Executive Vice President for Corporate and Medical Affairs for Gilead Sciences.
10: He says, you got to keep in mind, this is not a chronic care situation. This is a
8: cure. We're talking about 12 weeks of therapy, period. That's it. And you're done and you've cured somebody.
10: So he says, this is a one-time deal. This is like one-time $84,000. And then you're done. Think about all the years you'll live without having an illness. Then you'll see.
8: Over a 20-year period, the savings that will accrue to the system by having a patient cured of hepatitis C.
10: He also said it's important to understand that every hepatitis C sufferer is not going to hit the system at the same time. So all of the cost is spread out, right? Which is totally true. But I think there's like this bigger picture here. And Bruce points it out, too.
11: It's sort of like a precursor of what could come because these companies are developing drugs all the time. What if you could get a drug, but it was very expensive to treat diabetes?
10: And then you're talking tens of millions of people.
11: An enormous segment of the population.
10: Even if just a fraction of them want a drug that's $1,000 per day, that's practically our entire U.S. budget.
11: What do you do in that case? A drug comes along like that and throws everything out of whack.
10: This is the part where I really sort of got hooked in, where it's like, how do you answer this question? Is it that, you know, at a certain point you just draw a line and you say, beyond this point, we're not paying?
5: But beyond what point?
10: Exactly. I mean, that's the hard part. Like, how good does a treatment have to be for you to say this is worth the price that it's been set at?
12: I don't think we have rejected out of hand, but I don't think...
10: I got into this a bit with Leonard. In the case of Zaltrap, they said, all right, 42 days, that much money, we're not going to do it. But would it have been different if it was 50 days or 100? Is that enough? I'm sure you want to be talking in years, but I guess the question is, like, what would be is there a magic line for you?
12: I can't personally determine it for everybody, but ultimately as a society, we're going to have to reach an understanding of what that cut point is.
10: What is one more year or one more month or one more day of life worth to us?
12: You know, people like to say, yeah, so what's the value of a human life? And the answer is, boy, that's a complicated question, but a really important one, because nobody thinks it's infinite.
15: Ah, well,
10: I guess what does 42 days mean in the sense of, is that something that you'd pay $50,000 for if you were, I mean, of course you would. That it's like,
15: no,
10: I almost can't even ask the question, but I don't know.
15: Well, I think it's a good question. I think ethically it would be to the good of patients and doctors to have this conversation.
10: This is Susan.
15: Susan Gubar, writer of the Living with Cancer blog for the New York Times.
10: Back in 2008, Susan went to the doctor. She hadn't been feeling well for a while. They thought it was some sort of bowel issue. But then the doctor walked into the room and said she had
15: advanced stage ovarian cancer. Most ovarian cancers are diagnosed at a late stage, and it's basically incurable. You're given a diagnosis of 3 to 5 years.
10: Wow, that is, you go from having unlimited time in your mind to 3 to 5 years in like a doctor's visit.
15: Yeah, it's a big shock. You sort of enter a zone where you're not quite aware of what you're doing.
10: That day, the day she was diagnosed, she was told, pack a bag, get in a car, and drive to Indianapolis. You need surgery now.
15: So I went the next day to Indianapolis, and the day after that, I had the debulking surgery, which takes out the ovaries and the uterus and the fallopian tubes and the spleen and sometimes the cervix and sometimes the appendix and
10: holy
15: the bowel. And
10: are you serious?
15: Yeah, it's called the mother of all surgeries.
10: And then, just like that, she was doing multiple rounds of chemo.
15: Chemicals that are used, they destroy all quick-growing cells.
10: Okay.
15: So, for example, you have no hair, no eyebrows, no eyelashes, that you know. I got terrible sores in my mouth. I have no idea why, but I know this happens to other people. But yeah, the other thing is this extreme fatigue.
10: And Susan, who writes for a living, couldn't even read.
15: I would look at a page and think, had I turned a page? Chemotherapy, it really is toxic to the spirit, to the heart, to the mind. Just the normal aspects of life feel polluted.
10: Have you ever had to think about cost?
15: I was never informed of the cost of any drug or any procedure I was given, which really makes me think about how masked these costs are.
10: Would you want to be thinking about cost while you're going through it, or is it better to just say, here are your treatment options, these are statistical outcomes, like, pick one, and then we'll deal with it on the other side?
15: I think there's a kind of unspoken agreement among everyone that the insurance company or Medicare is going to pay. And if it's the government, that means our grandchildren are going to end up paying for all of this money. So yes, I guess to answer your question, I think it would be healthier to know what these things cost. On the other hand, I have to say, as a patient, I was so traumatized, I'm not sure I could have taken that information in. I was thinking about what it's worth, what's it worth, title, and I was thinking that the American individualistic, optimistic response would be, well, whatever it takes, whatever it takes. Life is worth it, whatever it takes. But whatever it takes will not cure my cancer. So I think this question changes when you have incurable cancer. It becomes a different question, which is, when is enough enough?
10: I remember when she said that, when is enough enough? I was just...
12: I don't know that we are ready to say there's one magic line.
10: Thrown back to this conversation that I'd had with Leonard Saltz, where he was saying that...
12: we have to look at everything in terms of value.
10: Before we figure out what we're willing to pay, we have to think about what we are paying for.
15: Yeah, I don't think we know what...
10: For Susan, you know, 6 years ago, she decided that she was going to get chemotherapy because, in part, it would be more time with her daughters.
15: Yeah. But I think we're changed by the treatment, too.
10: For now, Susan's cancer is basically under control because she's on this new drug.
15: For two years and now a month, and I am counting.
10: Okay, fair.
15: I've been alive without a recurrence, without the cancer growing, by taking these pills every day. But when these drugs stop working, and I've been told they will stop working, I'm not sure I would want to go back to chemotherapy. But I suspect I don't know until I get there.
5: Producer Molly Webster.
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2: Here is your Chattanooga Lookouts weekend preview. Thursday at Erlanger Park is Strikeout Stroke Night and Thirsty Thursdays with drink specials all around the ballpark. First pitch is set for 6:30. 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And stick around for Fireworks Friday. First pitch is 7 p.m. Saturday, the first 1,000 fans through the gate will receive a Louie the Lookout bobblehead, while Creature Comforts Brewing presents a pregame concert by DJ Kev. First pitch is scheduled for 6:30. Sunday's first pitch is at 1 p.m. as Erlanger Park hosts Military Appreciation Day. These are ever-important divisional matchups against the Smokies, as the Lookouts' lead in the Southern League North Division is now just at a half a game. Reporting for WUTC Sports, this is Clark Gibson, reminding you to play ball.
0: Hey, I'm Jad Abumrad.
3: I'm Robert Krulwich.
0: This is Radiolab, and today...
3: Well, we're still on the subject of worth, but this is a totally different take.
0: Yeah, and this comes from our producer, Matt Kielty.
4: And it starts with BuzzFeed writer Gregory Johnson.
0: So, okay, maybe you should start with what has now become sort of the infamous wedding drone strike. Is that
23: right?
0: Was that sort of where it started for you?
23: Yes, yeah, so this strike happens in a very rugged part of Yemen.
4: It's Thursday morning.
23: December 12th, 2013. And
4: early that morning in a small village,
23: a group of guys, roughly 50 to 60 people,
4: including a soon-to-be married man, pile into a bunch of cars and they start driving.
23: This is the convoy, the wedding convoy.
4: Now, in the lead car of this convoy was this man. His name is Abdullah Muhammad Al-Taisi. We spoke to him through an interpreter in Yemen. And Abdullah told me it was his neighbor who was the groom to be married that day. And so they were all driving up to the bride's village. Abdullah said they got there a little before noon, ate lunch, recited wedding poems.
23: After lunch,
4: they grabbed the bride, and they start driving back to the groom's village for the actual wedding ceremony. Now, Abdullah said that ever since they'd left that morning, through lunch, all day long, they heard this humming.
23: This sort of metallic whirring, this metallic thumping overhead.
4: No one in the convoy could see it, but they knew what it was. A drone.
24: The same sound hearing all the day.
23: It's nothing new for people in rural parts of Yemen by this point. They don't think anything of it.
4: It's common to hear those sounds.
24: Yeah, it's usually heard there.
4: So, they keep driving.
23: Basically, if you can imagine it, they're sort of winding through these wadis, these desert mountainous places.
24: Yeah, the road, he said, is mountainous.
23: They're all strung out on this rutted out little dirt track.
4: 11 cars, single file.
23: Finally, they reach this little clearing.
4: Up near the top of this cliff, where they all slowed down and started to bunch together. Because apparently, one of the cars had gotten a flat. Some guys got out, fixed it, got back in their cars. Then right at that moment,
23: the sound shifts somehow. And then the missiles start.
4: Four of them.
23: In quick succession, the shrapnel is just flying everywhere.
4: In a blink, it's over.
23: People are trying to figure out what has happened. All the screaming, there's fires that are burning.
4: And Abdullah, his car was torn up. He had shrapnel in his face.
24: Two wounds in his face. One in Yemin or Yasar. On the right hand, left thigh. One on in the back.
4: And he says that once he saw there was smoke, his first thought was, where's my son?
24: He was looking for his son.
4: His son was there? Yeah, a young man who'd been a few cars back from him.
24: Missile hit the fourth car on the convoy, and he was married with two boys and one daughter.
4: Abdullah said he could move, so he got out of his car and stumbled back toward the fourth car. To find his son.
24: Yeah, he said he found him just next to the car. Before just he died. No, he didn't talk to him. Just he looked at him and just passed away.
23: So there are 12 dead, And typically what happens in Yemen is that as soon as someone is killed, they're buried very, very shortly thereafter. What happens here is something different. The people in the convoy take the bodies of the dead and they take them back to Radda,
4: this big town near where the drone strike occurred.
23: There's a video I have.
4: That's what you're hearing, where you see some men take these 12 dead bodies
23: and they line them up in the street on this bright blue tarp, and they sort of wrap them in these cheap blankets. And so there's this huge crowd that just gathers around.
4: And at a certain point,
23: this very tiny, very leathery old Yemeni who's sort of holding on to the back of a pickup with one arm.
4: He stands over the dead,
23: sort of swaying over the bodies and just lecturing the crowd on what happened. He's just screaming at them. And so you can hear his voice start to go hoarse. And he's screaming, an American drone killed these. It was a massacre. These people are on their way to a wedding. Why did this happen? Why were they killed?
0: Why did they target this convoy?
4: Well, according to the U.S. government, they had received intel that on that day, in this convoy, was an al-Qaeda operative
23: named Shawki al-Badhani,
4: who apparently had been planning attacks against the U.S.
23: That's why they took the shot. And in fact, they say that he was wounded in this wedding convoy strike.
3: And do we have any reason to believe that?
23: I have no reason to believe it.
4: Greg spent weeks in Yemen, talked to survivors of the drone strike.
23: Talked to people who were there. No one knows this guy.
4: And Greg says the guy isn't really a member of either of the tribes that were involved in the wedding. And so to him,
23: it makes no sense that he would be there.
4: To him, this was a terrible mistake. But what really got me interested in Greg's reporting is that he goes really deep into the question of, like, how do you repair something like this? When you have two totally different cultures with two different traditions, how do you find a way to try to make this right?
0: Can you?
3: No.
0: I mean, historically, do soldiers have an obligation to repair the damage they do?
4: No, there's no obligation. But what's happened is we've actually created an obligation for ourselves.
3: Hmm. In Americans have?
4: Yeah.
23: And there's a great law professor at Yale.
0: What's his name?
23: His last name is Witt. It's John Witt.
1: That's me.
4: We ended up tracking down John Witt to talk about how the U.S. first started to try to right the wrongs in war.
1: That starts with General Pershing in World War I.
4: So, 1917.
13: America is called to arms.
4: The Great War ramps up. So we start shipping young men,
13: thousands of them, and millions more to follow,
4: over to Europe.
13: We'll be over, we're coming over.
4: Specifically France. And in charge of these men was a man named John J.
1: Commander of American forces on the Western Front.
4: Stern man, handsome mustache, bit of a maverick.
1: General Pershing's nickname was Blackjack. And
4: when he first arrives in France with his troops, General Blackjack Pershing,
1: he's got this problem, which is that he has jeeps.
13: Built in America, shipped to France. And manned by our men.
23: So World War I is the first war in which the U.S. Is shipping a lot of automobiles.
4: More than 100,000.
23: For the soldiers to drive.
4: Cars, trucks, jeeps.
1: And jeeps are really great. They get his men from one place to another.
4: From Paris to Amiens to, I don't know, Marseille.
1: But they also run into French farmers' chickens and cows. Children, sometimes just the farmers themselves. Mm. Sometimes it was probably just ordinary car accidents. And sometimes, no doubt, a little French wine was involved.
4: So this is Pershing's problem. He's trying to run a war overseas.
1: And it wasn't any good for him to have grumpy civilians at his rear.
4: Mm. And so Pershing has an idea. He will use
1: cash,
4: money, to right our wrongs.
1: Huh. Well, and so he goes to Congress and begs for a statute. And Congress obliges really quickly. There's no sign this is a controversial thing.
4: But it was a genuinely new thing because for the first time in the history of war, as far as we could tell, you had a state compensating individuals. Usually it's state to state. Here you have state to individuals. And so the U.S. government starts systematically paying money for the loss of a non-American life in war.
0: How much?
1: Geez, I don't know.
4: It's actually surprisingly hard to find documentation mentioning specific amounts, but whatever the amounts were, it seems to have worked.
13: We're gonna square our debt to you.
4: Pershing wrote in his biography that the swift and prompt settlement of claims had a great effect upon the people.
0: And is this, I mean, is the idea here that, like, this is what we would do with the drone strike victims we talked about, that we'd pay them money?
4: Well, it's actually, it's a bit trickier than that, because the thing that Pershing got in World War One, it came with a catch.
23: And that is that there's a combat exclusion.
4: In case you just walked in, that's Gregory Johnson. And what he means is that this law, basically what it said, is that we'll pay your claims if it didn't happen on the field of battle and it wasn't a combat situation. If it was combat and it was on the field of battle, then tough luck. That's just war.
23: So if U.S. soldiers were driving to a fight and they ran their car into somebody and they damaged that car or killed that person, those people would not be able to get compensation. Whereas if the U.S. soldiers were driving to a bar and got in an accident, they would be able to get compensation.
4: But the problem is, once we get into these counterinsurgency wars,
1: civilians are suddenly in the middle of the fray.
6: Charges have been made that troops killed as many as 567 South Vietnamese civilians during a sweep.
4: This is, in a way, the story of modern warfare.
9: Air raid sirens are beginning to sound over Baghdad.
14: President Karzai says he's delivering his final warning to the U.S. after a U.S. airstrike accidentally killed more than a dozen mothers and children.
4: By the time we get to Afghanistan and Iraq, the fighting is happening in cities, so there's no difference really between the battlefield and where people live. And so the line between what's combat-related and what's not combat-related, it starts to get blurry.
16: And so in 2003 in Iraq, there were actually people lining up. You know, there were civilian military operation centers. People started lining up outside of these saying, my family has been harmed, I want help.
4: How many people do you remember?
17: If I had to guess, it was, you know, maybe around 80 people or so.
4: Oh, that's a ton of people.
17: Yeah.
4: That's John Tracy. He was a military lawyer in Iraq in 2003. And before him, Marla Keenan.
16: I'm managing director of Center for Civilians in Conflict.
3: So when they came with a complaint, what sort? Is it like you ran over my chicken or you knocked out my windows?
16: No. Much more serious.
17: I mean, I think of cluster bombs. During the Shock and Awe campaign, one of the types of bombs that we were using, or the Air Force was using, were what they call cluster munitions.
4: Basically, John says Air Force planes would fly over these targets and drop hundreds and hundreds of these tiny little
17: bombs, smaller than a Coke can.
4: And a lot of them would land in maybe a parking lot or a field, and they wouldn't explode.
17: So on a number of occasions, you'd have, mostly it was kids, right? Because the kids would see it, and
4: they didn't know any better.
17: It would just run over and kick it, and then that's when it would explode.
4: Huh.
17: I had a lot of those, close to a dozen. And so that was a difficult one, because it's combat, because the Air Force dropped it because they were, you know, bombing the city.
4: Right.
17: But at the same time, days, weeks, even months have gone by and this thing is just sitting in the ground. Couldn't we say it's not combat?
4: And this was a real question that John had to ask his boss, and then his boss asked his boss.
17: They eventually sent the question up to the Army Claims Service, and they said, no, it's combat.
4: Meaning they're not going to pay.
16: Basically, like, we are in an armed conflict, and this was an unfortunate incident, but an incident that happened during a lawful combat operation, and therefore, we're sorry. And that's basically it.
17: So I said no to a lot of people.
4: And so, like in World War One, with General Pershing, military officers, they started lobbying their bosses for an expanded system so they could start making more payments. And eventually the military does expand it.
0: And how much are they paying?
16: Well, I haven't, like, the U.S. military hasn't given me access to a database or anything like that. But through FOIAs and interviews, I've seen different numbers.
4: Marla says that in 2006, the ACLU filed a FOIA request and eventually got their hands on hundreds of claims files. And in those files, what you see are a bunch of different numbers, but one that comes up again and again.
16: $2,500.
17: $2,500 by and large.
4: Hmm. Now, someone like John could have paid more, but that meant they'd have to run the claim up the chain of command.
17: Exactly.
4: So it was almost like there were these ceilings.
17: $2,500 for a life, $1,500 for property damage. And then eventually the property damage amount got raised to $2,500 as well. And like that didn't make any sense to me, that somebody could get so much for a Toyota Corolla, but you were just going to get the same amount for a lost life.
4: Like, I can't get over, I mean, 2,500 seems like just such a nominal amount. And the practicality of that money, of like, if you were to kill someone who is the breadwinner of a family.
16: But we're not actually trying to pay full compensation, right? Like, we're not trying to say, we think if this 20-year-old man had lived to be the average age in Afghanistan, that he, you know, that it would have been $60,843, right? Like, that's not the thing.
3: Do you ever, you know, we had people who were killed here in an attack.
7: The federal government is one step closer to cutting its first checks to families of those killed and injured on September 11th.
3: And those people have been compensated. The levels of compensation to the New York victims is pretty high.
8: The range of payments for a death claim ranged anywhere from $250,000 to just under $7 million.
3: Do you notice that?
16: I do. I do. But that's a very different type of monetary payment.
4: Well, yes and no. Essentially, it's a person's life. And
16: yeah.
4: I mean, I think there's an argument to be made that there's an empathy in the number that you come up with, in the amount that you pay for someone's life.
16: I totally get what you're saying. The $2,500, I think it's any amount of money. If I told you 10, would you feel better about it?
4: I'd feel a little bit better.
16: You would?
4: I think so. 10,
16: what does it get you, though? In the end, $10,000 doesn't buy anything more back than what you lost.
4: I don't know what $10,000 gets you exactly in Afghanistan, but my assumption is that it gets you a lot more than $2,500.
16: But does that really help you? Is that really what you want?
3: Is the money unimportant to you, really? It sounds like the money's really...
16: I'm not a victim, so I don't know that I can answer that. To me, if it happened...
4: And at this point, Marla told us a story about how, before she got into this line of work...
16: I had

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1: Guys that shot a rocket propelled grenade at him weren't going to care. No one was going to explain. But I wanted that.
2: And the money then becomes an occasion for you to say, like, not just I'm sorry, but here's what happened. It's the here's what happened part.
1: I think it's the token that's given with the apology and with the explanation.
2: But it's the apology and the explanation that matter to you.
1: Yeah, that's why we call it amends, making amends.
3: One of the things that is true of money damages generally is there are desperate effort to find some common language between the party paying and the victim, some Esperanto for communicating the meaning of what's happened in a language that the other side knows matters.
4: That's how John Witt puts it. But the problem is, in order for that Esperanto to work, it has to say the same meaning to both sides, which for John Tracy wasn't really about the money at all, or not just about the money. It was as much about the envelope that the money was in, or that there was a real person there to hand it to them.
5: I wasn't the one who raided their house. I wasn't the one who killed their daughter. But most of them, they, you know, just wanted to look at somebody who's in a uniform and say, you really messed with my life.
4: And that opportunity is exactly what Abdullah Al-Taisi will never get. His son was killed by a drone he never saw, operated by a man he'll never meet, on behalf of a country that still doesn't admit it was a mistake. And so the money he got, which in the end he says was the equivalent of $30,000, way more than anyone got in Iraq or Afghanistan. Still, all he can do, without anything else to go on, is just compare amounts.
6: Mm-hmm. Oh, he can accept that only if he gets, like the payment equal to those, to like in America, how you compensate someone who lost his son, for example, killed.
4: If the payment was equal.
6: Yeah.
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10: 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At nightfall, Cité and the Neighborly, followed by Alva Lay. Cherry Street Tavern hosts local band The Dolphin Group, but you can also see Highly Suspect and their Tour of the Yellow Rose at The Signal, or go to the Woodshop to hear Life Like Water live. As for Saturday, Eric Baker and Cora Waddell will host a lovely performance at Songbirds. Then head on over to Gate 11 Distillery to see Jason Lyles, and with a full house, JJ's Bohemia host Jakey Lutzko, Husky and the Comeback, Del Boca Vistas, and Bible Belt Studs this Saturday in

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1: Okay, now it's my left ear. Hello, Soren. How are you?
2: Good. How are you doing?
1: I'm good.
3: Hey, I'm Chad Abumrad.
4: I'm Robert Krolwich.
3: This is Radiolab, and so far we've been talking about the value of our lives.
4: And then the value of other people's lives.
3: Next up, the value of...
4: everything.
3: All of it.
4: Everything.
3: Everything. And by everything, of course, we mean...
1: the value of nature.
3: That's Carl Zimmer, science writer, regular blower of minds.
1: So we think of ecosystems as just kind of sitting there, but actually they're doing things. For example, cotton farms in South Texas.
3: Mm.
1: So, the farmers are doing their thing.
3: Like this guy.
5: James Parker.
1: Planting their cotton, they're collecting it.
5: I farmed about 500 to 600, 700 acres of cotton, so say 2,000 bales.
1: They're doing what farmers do.
5: I spend a lot of time on a tractor, and you have to check your water every morning, every evening.
1: Meanwhile, they have all this extra help in the air.
5: Yes.
1: They have bats.
5: How many bats are out there, you really don't know.
1: Flying all around. The bats eat 2/3 of their own weight in insects every night.
3: Wow.
5: They eat all night long, all kind of bugs.
1: A whole bunch of pests that would otherwise be eating the cotton.
4: Now, a few years ago,
5: a guy named John Westfall
1: did a calculation.
5: He came out to my farm and did a study.
1: Each year, the farmers, collectively, they make about $4 or $5 million off of these farms.
4: Question was, how much of this was because of the bats? Because, bats are natural pesticides.
5: You know, if the more they're eating, the less I got to spray.
4: And here's what the scientists figured out.
1: Out of $4 to $5 million, it was around $700,000 that you could ascribe to the bats. It does give you a glimpse at the kind of scale of value, economic value, that nature has that we generally just totally ignore.
3: But we talked to a guy who didn't ignore it.
6: My name is Robert Costanza.
4: In fact, he took this way of thinking to the absolute limit.
6: Yes. So the question was, what's the value of all of these ecosystem services globally?
1: All the services on Earth.
6: We tried to synthesize all of the studies that had been done around the country and the world.
3: Like that bat study, except they didn't just look at cotton farms. They looked at
1: tropical forests, rivers and lakes, coral reefs, coastal wetlands, inland wetlands, the ocean, woodlands, temperate forests.
6: You know, it goes on and on.
1: Grasslands. It's kind of the Excel spreadsheet from hell.
6: It can get tricky.
4: So Costanza and his colleagues took all these different studies, summed them together, did a whole bunch of math, and came up with a number.
1: Which in today's dollars is $142.7 trillion per year of services. And that's more than all of the gross national products of the world.
3: Let me ask you, I get the way this would work with a bat, like the bat's eating the bugs, but like how do you do it with like a field or something? Like, how do you even figure out what the services are?
1: Well, for example, a salt marsh.
7: And we are in the water now.
8: Yes, we're in the water.
3: What is it? Wait, sorry, a salt marsh, is it like the Florida wetlands but salty? I suddenly don't know what a salt marsh is.
1: Salt marshes are wetlands that are on the coast.
3: Got it.
8: Yep, we're standing in about a foot of water here. We're quickly approaching high tide.
4: We sent one of our producers, Simon Adler, to a nearby salt marsh to talk to this guy.
8: My name is Adam Welchel, and I'm the director of science for the Nature Conservancy here in Connecticut.
4: And Adam gave Simon a kind of inventory of...
8: some of the services provided by coastal salt marshes. A stream of goods and services that are provided over time.
1: One of the things it does is it takes water that's coming in from inland and that's laden with all sorts of pollutants, all sorts of bad stuff.
3: The salt marsh will trap that water so that the pollutants settle. And then very often, the marsh grass will suck up that water into the roots.
1: And clean it up.
8: Yep.
4: So you could ask, very simply,
1: how much would you have to spend to keep your water that clean?
8: One second. Well, there is one other study I want.
3: Adam Welchel said that scientists in New England have already figured that out.
8: For flood control, water supply protection, pollution control, it's roughly about $31.22 per hectare per year.
4: Then you got to add the value of all the plants that feed the fish that end up on our dinner plates.
8: $338 annually per acre.
3: Then there are the bird watchers that buy lattes that support the local economy.
8: $490 per hectare.
4: The list goes on and on and on and on.
1: You do get kind of obsessed with it, and you start, like, you start becoming an accountant and writing down numbers just furiously. It gets you to think about nature in a different way than you had before.
3: There's this galling element, though, or this aspect. Like when I first came across the... At this point, our producer, Tim Howard, jumped into the interview, and you'll also hear our producer, Soren Wheeler, in just a second. I do feel like in an example like the salt marsh, which cleans water, that's all reliant on people being there that need the water. So if you didn't have people there, does that salt marsh cease to have any value? But Tim, haven't you ever had a conversation with somebody who just... Like if you make the aesthetic argument, which is that nature should be preserved for its own sake... There's a whole category of humanity that just doesn't respond to that argument. This becomes a way to talk across the aisle.
2: But it does still feel like it demotes something of infinite value to something of a piddly value.
9: Well, it can't really be infinite value. I mean, what's
2: like
9: that
2: a mother's
9: mean?
2: Love. You don't think your mother's love is priceless? I mean, you know.
1: Okay. I totally accept that there is this sort of priceless aspect of nature. But if you are... in the government in a very poor country, you have some tough choices to make. If somebody comes to you and says, okay, you've got these lovely mangroves. Now, it turns out that this sort of setting where the mangroves are is the perfect place for shrimp aquaculture. We're going to put in these farms. We're going to grow shrimp. You are going to get millions and millions of dollars in tax revenue. If you're thinking about the welfare of all the people in your country, that might be a really powerful argument. Now, into that kind of a discussion, you can bring in the fact that these mangroves are sitting there doing all sorts of incredibly valuable things. In fact, they've done these kind of calculations. And in some cases, the services that mangroves provide are 4 times more valuable than what you could get out with shrimp.
3: Is that a hypothetical situation?
10: No.
3: That's a conversation
10: you have.
3: No,
10: that's what we're asked.
4: This is Glenn Marie Lang. She's an environmental economist for the World Bank, and she says very often she finds herself in exactly this kind of conversation.
10: Particularly, you know, I work for the World Bank, so our primary clients are our governments.
3: Philippines, Vietnam.
10: And when you're talking to a minister of finance and saying, you know what, you really
3: I know jobs are jobs, but you need those marshes. They have value.
10: They'll say, well, yeah, that's true, but that means I'm going to have to reduce the money that I put into the education budget. So you've got to really make a strong argument about the benefits.
3: Mm.
10: That's really where the rubber hits the road.
3: Well,
2: I mean, that's it.
4: Here's the counter argument. It comes from Doug McCauley, an ecologist at the University of California, Santa Barbara.
11: The real danger is that we actually succeed, that we convince people that nature is valuable because it makes money. And then we're really in trouble in the many instances where it doesn't make us money.
3: What do you do in a situation, he says, where, say, a bunch of rivers are running dry and they're, quote, depreciating in value?
11: You know, by the same logic that you train me to think with, we should go out and liquidate these natural assets. That makes me feel really uncomfortable.
10: On the other hand, I want to say that when you don't put a value on these services, basically they don't get counted.
3: They get implicitly assigned a value of zero, according to Glenn Marie Lang. And as we were debating this and going back and forth and back and forth, we bumped into a story about what happens when all of these value of nature ideas are let loose into a world of fruits and trees and human uncertainty.
12: The Parable of the Bees.
4: We heard this first from writer J.B. McKinnon, who says the story begins
12: in Mao County in central China, rural area, fairly remote.
4: Lush green mountains filled with apple orchards.
12: And apple orcharding was the main business.
4: And according to J.B., in the 1990s...
12: the wild bees of Mao County slowly started to disappear. And there was a few different reasons given for that. It could have been the destruction of the habitat that the bees nested in, the heavy honey harvesting that wasn't leaving enough food for the bees.
4: But the prevailing theory is actually an economic one, because in the 1990s, as China was shifting to a market-based economy, apple producers were under pressure to produce more apples. So they started spraying pesticide.
12: Probably it was a constellation of all of those things and a few others. End result is the bees stopped buzzing in Mao County.
4: Which, if you are an apple farmer,
13: That's a disaster.
12: As bees travel from flower to flower in search of nectar, they're dusted with pollen, which is the means by which flowers engage in sexual intercourse. So if you don't have the bees making the birds and the bees on the blossoms, then you don't get fertile flowers to turn into fruit.
13: And obviously, if you're a fruit farmer and you have no fruit to sell, you have no income.
3: So what do you do?
12: If you're an apple farmer and you don't have bees, then you need to find some other way to pollinate the flowers. And I guess they concluded, well, we'll have to do that ourselves by hand.
14: In Mandarin Chinese, we say zhen gong shou fan. So basically, that means a manual pollination.
13: This is Harold Thibault.
14: I'm a correspondent in China for the French newspaper Le Monde.
13: A couple of years ago, he heard about the apple farmers in Mao County. So he flies to Chengdu and he and a friend hop in a car. And
14: we drive for like 5 or 6 hours until we reach this village, Nanxin.
13: Tiny little village.
14: And we actually saw that there were lots of farmers in the trees, like on the apple trees.
12: Straddling up on these often thin and spindly branches, men and women that I've seen in photos in any case.
13: Harold and his friend took pictures, and if you look at those pictures, you'll see the farmers holding a little brush.
12: This little pollen brush that they'd constructed using things like chopsticks and chicken feathers and cigarette filters.
13: And they'd have a little bottle filled with pollen, and then what they do, they dip the brush into the bottle and they paint a flower blossom with the pollen. They dip their brush back into the pollen and they paint the next flower blossom again. And then they dip the brush back in again and they paint again and then they dip again. And hundreds and hundreds of flowers per tree.
3: God, what a pain in the ass that sounds like.
12: Yeah, the image of these Chinese orchardists standing up in these spindly trees traveled around the world through environmental circles. And the message that it seemed to send was that, you know, this is what happens if you lose biodiversity. You end up standing in the trees doing the job that the bees used to do on the wing.
13: For free.
12: For free.
15: Those people are just like human bees.
3: But then this guy enters the story. This is Yin Sun Chen.
15: Yeah, human bees.
3: 4 years ago, he traveled to Mao County to do a sort of economic analysis of just how much the loss of the bees was hurting the farmers of Mao County. But what he discovered, weirdly, was that the trees were producing more apples than ever.
15: There are more production for hand pollination apple trees than a bee pollination apple tree.
3: Really?
13: You mean the people were doing it better than the bees had been doing it?
15: Yes.
3: A lot better.
12: Fruit production went up 30%.
13: That's what the farmers told Yin Sun Chen.
15: Because I think hand pollination can pollinate more thoroughly. They can pollinate every flower.
3: And bees don't pollinate every flower?
12: Bees are a little bit... you know, they're a little bit uneven when it comes to pollinating.
13: You're so polite.
12: They don't like it if it's cold. They don't like it if it's damp. They don't like it if it's windy. But you send people out there and tell them to pollinate every damn blossom, and they're going to do it. And there was the additional benefit of the people that you paid. They'd go to the bar. They'd buy groceries. They'd spend those earnings in their local communities in a way that obviously bees never did.
3: So here you had this whole story that was supposed to be about how important the bees are, you know, this whole parable of biodiversity.
13: And it turns out maybe the lesson's just the opposite, that actually we don't need bees.
14: Right. So let me find my notes about the wages exactly.
3: But there's one more chapter to the story. Harold Thibault told us that when he visited Nanchen.
14: I talked with one farmer. His name is Zheng Zegao. He's 38. And he said, in his opinion, the hand pollination might disappear in a few years.
13: Apparently, as China's economy has continued to grow, workers have started demanding better pay.
14: The wages are getting so high for the workers that the farmers have to employ to help them. Basically, it's not efficient economically to do the hand pollination anymore. That's what a lot of farmers say. They still...
3: Now they're likely thinking, damn, we need those bees back.
14: Right, yeah.
13: Problem is,
14: there are no bees in those villages anymore.
13: Here's where that story leaves me. Mm. It leaves me thinking that economics is just not a good way to go. Putting a value, even a precise and thoughtful value on a bee or on a pound of pesticide, you do it and you think you're smart, but then the value changes. The bees go from being worth a lot to being worth nothing to being worth everything all within a few years.
3: Or,
13: that's why economics is a dumb...
3: Well, no. I want to argue the other side for a second. Nowhere in the story did someone walk into the middle of the proceedings and say, you know what? The bees do have value. Here's the number. In fact, you know what? Carl, when we were talking to him, told us,
1: you know, there have been estimates that the value of the pollination that comes from wild bees is $190 billion.
3: So that's globally, right? But still, there was nobody in the room giving that kind of number. So the bees were inherently valued at zero.
13: But remember, bees are valued at zero only until humans get valued more. Then bees go down, bees go up.
3: Like,
13: you have to have a lot of numbers in your head.
3: But here's what I like about this idea is that when you put a number on a bee or a bat or a marsh, it's like an attempt to force a kind of long-term thinking. You can't just say, don't do that. I mean, that's the thing that like conservationists say, don't. But if you say, don't do that because here's the value.
13: Here's the loss. You're gonna say.
3: Yeah, here's the loss. Well, then that actually gives the whole precautionary don't thing some teeth.
13: Except for this, that if you go businessy on nature and you're wrong,
10: there are irreversibilities.
13: That's how environmental economist Glenn Marie Lang puts it.
10: This is one of the differences between nature, ecosystems, and what we produce. You smash your car, hey, someone can build a new one. If you lose the bees, many instances, you cannot bring them back.
3: So the question we got to is, is there another way to think about the value of nature? I mean, a way that's not economic and therefore short-sighted and all about us, but also not simply about the aesthetics and the beauty, because that can be sort of limiting too. Is there another way?
12: The best I was able to do thinking about this,
13: writer J.B. McKinnon again,
12: was when it struck me that all of this diversity that's out there, all this biological diversity, all these wonderful and amazing and alien things that other species can do is like an extension of our own brains. There's so much imagination out there that we simply could not come up with on our own, that we can think of it as a pool of imagination and creativity from which we as humans are able to draw. And that when we draw down on that pool of creativity and imagination, we deeply impoverish ourselves. You know, in a sense, we are doing harm to our own ability to think and to dream.
13: J.B. McKinnon's book is called The Once True World. He's written many, but this one is my fave.
3: Deep thanks to Carl Zimmer, who's reporting in the New York Times on this topic, is really what got us launched into this whole thing.
13: And what got us through this whole thing is Simon Adler, whose production assistance was invaluable.
3: Thank you, Simon. And thank you guys for listening. I'm Jad Abumrad.
13: I'm Robert Krulwich.
3: We'll see you next time.

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0: will individuals who assaulted Capitol Hill police officers be eligible for this fund?
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2: President Trump's attempt to create a $1.8 billion fund for those, quote, targeted by the Biden administration is raising eyebrows of friends and foes alike.
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2: 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I'm Brooke Gladstone.
4: And I'm Michael Loewinger. Also on this week's show, CBS News Radio is no more. And while obits for the network celebrate nearly a century of broadcasting, back in 1928, the launch was less than promising.
5: CBS is this upstart company formed by a stock promoter and a talent agent. The early reviews of the first performances don't make you want to tune in again.
4: It's all coming up after this.
6: Live from NPR News in Washington, I'm Windsor Johnston. The Trump administration says progress is being made toward a potential nuclear agreement with Iran. While negotiators appear to be narrowing differences, officials on both sides say several key issues need to be resolved before any deal can be finalized. Former Attorney General Pam Bondi defended her handling of files related to convicted sex offender Jeffrey Epstein in a closed-door congressional hearing on Friday. NPR's Ava Berger reports.
7: In a prepared opening statement, Bondi told the House Oversight Committee that she stands behind her work as Attorney General and the department's record under her leadership. She admitted there was redaction errors in the Epstein file release, but she also noted that the Epstein document review was overseen by her deputy, Todd Blanche. Outside the day's proceedings, a group of Epstein survivors demanded answers. One of them was Danny Bensky.
8: When do we get investigations? And who the hell are we protecting?
7: Bensky met Epstein when she was a young ballerina. She alleges he sexually abused her. There are six more interviews scheduled for the committee, including Bill Gates. Ava Berger, NPR News, The Capitol.
6: Blue Origin is warning residents in Florida not to touch any debris following the explosion of one of its rockets during an engine test this week. The company says the debris from the rocket could be hazardous. Former NASA astronaut Susan Kilrain says the explosion happened during what should have been a routine ground test.
9: This was just a routine hot fire test of the first stage, and the first stage uses a methane fuel and also liquid oxygen, so it's not the normal liquid hydrogen that we hear about most of the time, but it is an engine or engines that are used or fuel that's used in other rockets as well.
6: Despite the setback, the new Glenn rocket remains a key part of NASA's plans to return astronauts to the moon. The rate of U.S. foreclosures rose to its highest level in 6 years in March. That's according to real estate data company Cotality. NPR's Stephen Bisaha reports it's the first increase in the rate in over a year.
10: Out of all the active mortgages in the U.S., nearly 0.5% of them are in foreclosure. Mortgage delinquencies were also up 3% in March from a year earlier.
11: It's a flashing warning sign that consumers are under stress.
10: Molly Basil is Cotality's principal economist. But while this is the first foreclosure increase in a while, it is still just a small increase.
11: We're not looking at any kind of like foreclosure wave or foreclosure shock here like we did during the financial crisis.
10: Basil says the increase was shallow but widespread. More than 75% of metros across the country saw an increase in their foreclosure rate. Stephen Bisaha, NPR News.
6: This is NPR. Investigators continue searching for answers after a deadly chemical tank collapse at a paper mill in Longview, Washington. Officials say at least 11 workers are believed dead in what's become one of the state's deadliest industrial accidents in decades. In the aftermath of damaging storms, some cities are looking to update their electrical grids by moving them underground. Cynthia Abrams from member station WPLN reports Nashville is testing out this approach.
12: A January ice storm left hundreds of thousands of Nashville residents without power, some for more than a week. So the Nashville Electric Service is trying to bury power lines in some neighborhoods. But this is a contentious approach. Some experts, like utility contractor Wade Sexton, say it's really only effective if implemented system-wide, which can be expensive.
13: Do you invest double-digit billions of dollars to try to fix that, which would, you know, probably obviously would have a significant impact on your rates.
12: Other places like San Diego and some Florida cities have been burying lines to help guard against power outages caused by wildfires and hurricanes. For NPR News, I'm Cynthia Abrams in Nashville.
6: AAA says the national average price of regular gas has dropped to $4.35 a gallon. Diesel is also down slightly. The White House says energy costs could fall further if tensions in the Middle East ease and shipping through the Strait of Hormuz is fully restored. I'm Windsor Johnston, NPR News, in Washington.
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15: From WNYC in New York, this is On the Media. I'm Brooke Gladstone.
4: And I'm Michael Loewinger. Last week, President Donald Trump and his own Justice Department reached a settlement on the president's $10 billion lawsuit against the IRS with the creation of a so-called anti-weaponization fund.
16: The DOJ says the $1.8 billion fund will support those who claim they were a victim of lawfare at the hands of the Biden administration.
4: On Friday, a federal judge temporarily froze the slush fund ahead of a June 12th court date. But there were already other efforts to kill it, including a challenge from two officers who defended the Capitol on January 6th.
17: Capitol Police Officer Harry Dunn and Metropolitan Police Officer Daniel Hodges are bringing the lawsuit because the fund could be used to compensate the Capitol rioters who attacked them and put their lives at risk. In this tape, you hear Officer Hodges as he's pinned against a door by the mob.
0: Will individuals who assaulted Capitol Hill police officers be eligible for this fund?
4: Democratic Senator Chris Van Hollen questioning Acting Attorney General Todd Blanche.
0: Why not make that a rule?
18: I expect that, because I'm not one of the commissioners setting up the rules.
4: That doesn't sound like a no. The fund has divided the GOP, with some Senate Republicans refusing to vote on a spending bill over concerns that taxpayer dollars could go to insurrectionists.
19: Former Senate Majority Leader Mitch McConnell said it would be, quote, utterly stupid, morally wrong to award money to pardon January 6th rioters.
4: But unsurprisingly, the MAGA faithful have fallen in line.
20: This is about compensating Americans for the lawfare that we saw under the last administration.
4: J.D. Vance at a press briefing last week.
21: You previously told me that anyone who assaulted a police officer on January 6th should go to prison. So why not rule out giving them taxpayer-funded money?
20: Well, Caitlin, what I said is we're going to look at everything case by case.
21: But why there are, pull it out?
20: Because, Caitlin, there are people who I don't know their individual circumstances. And
4: the origins of this contentious slush fund go back to an even more contentious lawsuit.
3: So the story of the president who sued himself really begins actually in 2019.
4: Anna Bauer is a senior editor at Lawfare. She recently wrote about how in 2019, an IRS contractor named Charles Littlejohn leaked tax returns for a number of wealthy Americans, and those leaks were later published by the New York Times and ProPublica. Trump sued the IRS for the leak earlier this year, which Bauer says makes sense. He was legitimately wronged. But there were a couple of things that should have turned his case into a nothing burger.
3: Chief among them is that Trump filed this suit well after the 2-year statute of limitations.
4: His workaround of the statute of limitations is that he didn't know that his information had been leaked, and therefore he was basically filing within 2 years of his learning.
3: Yeah, his claim is that he didn't know until he received a letter in January of 2024 from the IRS saying Littlejohn leaked your tax return information.
4: But before that, his lawyer was speaking about harm done to him in court.
3: Yeah, a year before that, his lawyer, Alina Haba, had gone to federal court on the record and spoke on his behalf at a public hearing about Littlejohn leaking his tax returns. But then there's also this separate issue of whether the government would have been liable because Little John was a contractor, not an employee. And there's different rules of liability around what the government can actually be held culpable for when it's a contractor versus an employee. And in other cases, the government had raised this issue as a defense, including the Trump administration itself this year filing briefs to that effect. And then if you look at the one case that was also related to Little John's conduct, that was a case brought by the billionaire Ken Griffin, whose tax return information was also leaked. That case, the Justice Department did enter a settlement, but that only resulted in a public apology.
1: So no money, no $10 billion.
3: Yeah. Point is, just there's no reason in Trump's case to believe that this would have resulted in anything substantial, much less a settlement to the tune of $1.776 billion.
1: Trump seems to be getting some preferential treatment here. Does that have anything to do with the fact that he effectively controls both sides of the courtroom?
3: And that's the other thing that is completely unusual and unprecedented about this case. He controls the government that he is suing, and he controls the lawyers who are litigating on the other side of the case. Keep in mind, under Trump's theory of executive control of the Justice Department, he has been very clear that, you know, whatever he says goes.
1: And to point out the obvious, the Justice Department is not supposed to be the president's personal lawyer or act in any way like that. And in fact, the judge for this case, Kathleen Williams of the U.S. District Court for the Southern District of Florida, said that she thought this all smelled pretty funny.
3: It raised the question for her as to whether or not she actually even had jurisdiction to oversee the case. And the reason why has to do with a constitutional issue, because federal courts are only allowed to oversee cases where there's a real genuine dispute. We call it adverseness or adversity. She wanted to hear from the parties on this because if there's no real dispute, she could dismiss the case. But we never got around to hearing what Trump and the Justice Department thought about all this, because before the judge could ever even hold a hearing on the matter, there was this announcement that a settlement had been reached.
1: Trump's settlement with himself was for a cool $1.7 billion, $1,776 million to be exact. He said that this money would go to charity. But actually, that money is set to go to a newly minted anti-weaponization fund to compensate people who, quote, suffered weaponization and lawfare. So where exactly is that money coming from, and where do we think it's going?
3: The $1.776 billion for this anti-weaponization fund is coming from a permanent appropriation called the Judgment Fund. That was an appropriation that Congress set up because it didn't want to basically have to do a new appropriation every time that the Justice Department settles a case, right? The assumption up until now has been that the Justice Department will pay out settlements in a responsible way. But what happened here is that there's really no normal type of congressional oversight that you would have if you, as the executive, just wanted to create this fund outside the context of litigation, right? Mm. Through the guise of a settlement that they could go through the judgment fund that kind of acted as an essentially like a blank check.
1: And this anti-weaponization fund, which it's painful to even read those words because it feels like it's obvious that a weaponization of the Justice Department is what is creating this fund. It does seem like some of this money is intended to go to January 6th rioters and other political allies who attempted to interfere with the 2020 election.
3: Trump has long talked about compensation for the January 6ers, and we've already seen reports of Jan 6ers who are applying for compensation from the fund.
1: The Trump administration has dismissed multiple cases for members of the Oath Keepers and the Proud Boys with prejudice, right? Meaning they can't be tried again. They've taken press releases of their convictions off government websites. It really feels like they're just kind of setting the table here.
3: The seditious conspiracy cases that you just mentioned that the Justice Department sought to dismiss, those are people who were adjudicated guilty and sentenced to like decades in prison for their conduct. I actually, in the Oath Keepers case, I covered some of that trial. You know, Stuart Rhodes, the evidence at trial involved stockpiling weapons to bring to Virginia to be able to ferry them across the river on January 6th. It involved recorded statements that he made in which he said that his only regret was that people who were at the Capitol that day didn't bring rifles because they could have fixed it right then and there.
1: You know, the Oath Keepers trial hits kind of close to home because I was actually a federal witness in that trial.
3: Oh, wow.
1: The government used some of my reporting into the Zello walkie-talkie app as evidence, and I authenticated the evidence. And, you know, I was pretty ambivalent about it at the time. I felt like I didn't really have a choice. I was subpoenaed. It was complicated. But now, just like, I don't know.
3: What was it like seeing that news about the Oath Keepers case and this sorry to turn the tables on you and become the interviewer, but like, I'm just curious.
1: I mean, honestly, I find it really upsetting because it just feels like such an obvious subversion of justice. And you don't have to have sat in that courtroom to take offense to this. I mean, we all watched January 6th unfold on TV. There's a lifetime of footage on the internet. So the idea that we shouldn't believe our lying eyes and that, you know, the sort of obvious thing that happened that day didn't happen that day, it just feels like a profound F you to like all of us.
3: Right. I am so in the details on these things that I agree with you. What I wonder is, does the average kind of not really tuned in news consumer feel the same way? And I don't know the answer to that.
1: I'm not sure I know the answer to that either. I was going to ask you that. I do fear that the idea that the Biden administration weaponized its DOJ against innocent MAGA supporters, this framing, has become just a kind of basic fact in right-wing media, and that's kind of what is allowing this charade to take place.
3: I'm from rural Georgia, and I hear that sentiment from people a lot. But I also think that when I've talked to people back home about this settlement fund in particular, people can see the obvious self-dealing that's happening in a way that maybe they can't when it's just in the context of government dismissing some of these January 6th cases or rewriting history and deleting press releases and that kind of thing.
1: Do you think that the press, the coverage that you're reading and watching, hearing, is making it clear how upside down all of this, how baldly corrupt it all seems?
3: I always just wonder, like, is it that the media is not expressing these things in a concrete way? Or is it just that general audiences don't have the attention span or the desire to really get into the legal weeds on some of this stuff?
1: I appreciate that, but I also feel like we can't blame lay people for not understanding the maneuvers taking place here. Like, isn't it our job to make this clear and make people care? Maybe we do need the headlines to be Trump administration attempts to steal money from the federal government to pay out political allies.
3: Is that your view or is that just a suggestion?
1: Is it my view that that kind of language should be used by mainstream outlets? I don't know. You know, it's easy for me to preach this because I don't work in a newsroom and I don't have to deal with standards editors at the New York Times and this kind of stuff. I'm just afraid that journalists in their effort to not seem biased will hide their own analysis behind explanations of boring mechanisms. And it's like the stakes are a little bit too high for this stuff. I think if there's any chance people won't understand what's happening, it's our job to translate it for them.
3: Yeah. And I also wonder, too, how much coverage are you giving to the IRS settlement fund? Like, are you doing multiple stories, like wall-to-wall coverage of it because it's really terrible and seems like people should know about it? Or are you doing, you know, one story and then kind of moving on?
1: Yeah.
3: Because things just don't break through.
1: Yeah, no, exactly. This has been great. I'm going to try to bring
3: the conversation. Yeah, I'm sorry. I feel like we got derailed on me asking you questions.
1: Yes, absolutely. No, thank you. And thanks for your curiosity. There have been some reports that at least some Republicans are skeptical of this slush fund. Is there any hope that Congress will intervene here?
3: I have kind of given up on thinking that Congress will exercise its oversight powers in the way that it ought to, or at least the way that I think it ought to. But keep in mind, you know, there's the midterms. And so we could very well see some changes there, depending on the outcome of the election. If you have a change of party in the House of Representatives, you may very well see an effort in the House to bring litigation to challenge this. And that could actually be one avenue in which standing might be successful. But it's unclear because the case law on that issue is a little bit unclear.
1: Okay, I guess we'll cross that bridge if we get there.
3: Yeah, we will see. There's a lot of just unprecedented things going on with this settlement. So unfortunately, a lot of my answers to you are, it's unclear.
1: I'll take whatever hope I can get. Anna, thank you very much.
3: Thank you. Thanks for having me.
1: Anna Bauer is a senior editor at Lawfare and co-author of the recent article, The President Who Sued Himself.
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1: 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I'm Micah Loewinger.
2: And I'm Brooke Gladstone. Big shakeups at CBS's 60 Minutes this week. On Thursday, CBS News editor-in-chief Barry Weiss named Nick Bilton, a former New York Times opinion columnist and documentarian who's never worked in traditional TV news, to run what is, for now, TV's most watched news magazine. Also this week, another bombshell. The network did not renew the contract of veteran 60 Minutes correspondent Sharon Alfonsi after 22 years on the job. Last December, she had prepared a report on the notorious prison in El Salvador, where the president was deporting people. The night before the segment was slated to air, Barry Weiss pulled the story.
17: Weiss told show leadership to pull the segment in part because there was no interview with the Trump administration. Angry with the decision, correspondent Sharon Alfonsi emailed her fellow 60 Minutes colleagues,
7: saying the story is factually correct and accusing CBS News editor-in-chief Barry Weiss of pulling it for political reasons.
2: And she's not the first 60 Minutes lifer to rebel against Weiss. In April 2025, longtime executive producer Bill Owens resigned, saying it was no longer possible to run the show with journalistic independence. Last week, CBS's star anchor Anderson Cooper quit the network, ending his final broadcast with a subtle jab.
8: I think the independence of 60 Minutes has been critical, and I think the trust it has with viewers is critical to the success of 60 Minutes. So yeah, for the last time, I'm Anderson Cooper.
2: And something else happened, far less covered, but no less important.
19: May 22nd marks the end of CBS on the radio. Over its nearly 100 years, CBS has helped define the sound of America.
9: This is Edward Murrow speaking from Vienna. It's now nearly 2:30 in the morning, and Herr Hitler has not yet arrived.
2: CBS Radio launched the career of the legendary news anchor Edward R. Murrow and helped shape the format of broadcast news. But in late March, Barry Weiss and President Tom Zabrowski issued a memo declaring that CBS Radio would be tossed into history's dustbin.
11: CBS News says the change is coming as the world moves on to digital sources and podcasts.
2: Weiss and Zabrowski wrote that, quote, CBS News Radio served as the foundation for everything we have built since 1927. But if true, it was kind of an accident. Writing in the Columbia Journalism Review, historian A. Brad Schwartz, author of Broadcast Hysteria and a forthcoming biography of Edward R. Murrow, recounts the remarkable tale of history's first on-the-spot breaking news broadcast that entirely changed the trajectory of CBS News, and yet is largely lost to memory. Brad, welcome to the show.
24: Thank you for having me.
2: What's the real story?
24: Well, for one thing, the company that we now know as CBS, the Columbia Broadcasting System, didn't have anything like a news division or a news organization when it started broadcasting in 1927. It goes on the air about a year after the national broadcasting company, NBC.
2: Its arch rival, it's the unreachable star.
24: Absolutely, because it has the backing of the Radio Corporation of America. It has the blessing of the U.S. government. It is intended to be essentially the American version of the BBC, structured differently, but starts in a very similar way. Whereas CBS is this upstart company. It's formed by a stock promoter and a talent agent, concert manager, who are really trying to compete with NBC in terms of entertainment. So you see, that's what they're promoting from 1927 and struggling. Early reviews of the first performances don't make you want to tune in again.
2: You quote one reviewer in your piece saying that its three-hour premiere declined in quality with astounding speed and that no one not paid to listen could have survived it.
24: That's right. And I left out the fact that they were, I believe, at least 15 minutes late getting on the air in the first place because there were storms and there were technical difficulties and they were in a studio that didn't have clocks. But back in those days, broadcast journalism, as we think about it today, certainly didn't exist. You would have people reading bulletins off the newswire, or literally just they'd buy a newspaper and read the text on the air.
2: And in fact, CBS executes a great leap ahead of NBC. What happened was there was a prison fire in 1930 in Columbus, Ohio. The prison had a broadcasting facility right near where the cells were burning.
24: So this prison, by the time of the prison fire in 1930, is almost 100 years old. It had held Confederate prisoners of war during the Civil War. It's a very old facility near downtown Columbus. And during what appears to have been an escape attempt, a couple of inmates would later confess to setting an incendiary device in a cell block that was unoccupied, but was next to an occupied and overcrowded cell block.
2: And just to be clear, these prisoners who were trying to escape, they set up this incendiary device in this abandoned building in order to create a distraction, right?
24: Correct.
2: But they got the timing wrong. They set it so that everyone would be at dinner, but it didn't actually catch fire until they were all back in their cells, locked individually. There wasn't any automatic unlock.
24: Exactly. These cells, which would contain probably three or four inmates, are individually locked. So yes, these inmates, hoping to create a diversion so they can escape during dinner, by the time the fire catches, everybody's locked up.
2: The untold story here, perhaps even more than the first time a live unplanned event was broadcast, was the broadcaster, Otto Gardner, a prisoner who fellow inmates knew as the Deacon. Tell me about him.
24: Otto Gardner was originally from Virginia. He's African American, and he comes north to Ohio at some point. This is, of course, the period of the Great Migration. He's living in Youngstown in 1917 when he murders his wife and her sister-in-law, shoots them both on a crowded streetcar in front of a lot of witnesses. So he's convicted of first-degree murder, pleads guilty, is sent to the Ohio Penitentiary in 1918. And it appears that he experiences a religious conversion within the prison. He, at some point, obtained a degree from the Moody Bible Institute. I'm fairly certain by correspondence, because they, even in the 20s, had radio correspondence courses. The Moody had its own radio station, and a lot of prisoners in the Ohio Penitentiary had radio sets in their cells, like crystal receivers. By 1929, 1930, he is known within the prison as the Deacon because of his religious degree, but also because he is working as the secretary of the Protestant chapel in the prison, which is in a building that's located right next to the cell blocks that are going to burn in April 1930. And one of his duties in the Protestant chapel is managing a radio station that WAIU, the CBS affiliate in Columbus, installed there to broadcast musical performances by the prisoners. And this was a regular program that began in early 1929, was quite popular regionally, apparently.
2: People all over were tuning in to hear these prisoner performers.
24: One duo in particular, there was an inmate, Harry Dawson, I believe, who wrote a song, "I'm Just a Black Sheep," and it became sort of a regional hit.
2: And we can't find it.
24: Neither could I. I'm sorry. But he and his partner were sort of known as the black sheep. People would write mail to the prison. When you look at the newspaper coverage, you see indications of, like, you know, if you like this performance, like, write to the governor. You know, these were popular broadcasts. And it appears that because Gardner was the secretary of the Protestant chapel, he was responsible for managing what they referred to as the radio station. And he almost certainly did some broadcasting as well. He was acting as an announcer in some capacity on at least a few of these programs. So when the fire breaks out, not only do they have broadcasting facilities, but they have prisoners, and one in particular, who have microphone experience, which makes a big difference when you're covering an event like this.
2: You said that he knew the difference between addressing an in-person audience and addressing a radio audience.
24: Yeah, that's a big factor that I think is going to make this broadcast as impactful as it was, because the craft of broadcasting that is developing in the 1930s, you know, particularly politicians are still orating. They're still talking as if to a full lecture hall. But you see people like FDR, you see people like Edward R. Murrow. They're the ones who understand that this is a conversation. You are addressing a singular imagined spectator, not a theater full of people.
2: But this is before Murrow's big moment and Roosevelt's. This was April 21st, 1930. The fire breaks out. Describe what transpired after it started.
24: You know, it's iron bars and stone walls, so it's essentially like being inside a brick oven. When they eventually were able to clear the burned building, they found men with their heads in the toilet trying to get away from the heat, but it's the heat and the smoke that overcome you before the fire. But once people smell the smoke and the cry of fire goes out, you know, the first concern of the prison officials and the warden in particular is to avoid a prison break. They show much less concern for the lives of the people inside the burned building. So while the warden and most of the guards are trying to secure the complex and bring the National Guard in, a few prison guards, but mainly other prisoners, are unlocking the cells, are breaking the locks off with hammers, are doing whatever they can to get each individual door open and get their fellow prisoners out. And so there was some saving done by the prison officials, but certainly the inmates who survived this and left accounts, like Chester Himes, who became the famous novelist and wrote a story and later a novel about this, he marvels at how the people who are considered to be the worst of the worst, right, convicted of murder and every crime in the book, are risking their own lives to save their fellow prisoners.
2: How did WAIU, that local CBS Columbus radio station, get the eyewitness account of the fires? I mean, technically, how did they pull it off?
24: Well, because WAIU is located on an upper floor of the only skyscraper at that time in Columbus, what is now the Levesque Tower, they can see the smoke coming up from the prison, which is right near downtown. So they actually break the news locally while they send someone over, their station manager, Fred Palmer, to the prison. Within an hour or two of the breaking of the news, they have Palmer reporting in by telephone. He can tell an announcer on the other end of the line what he's seeing, and then the announcer can repeat what he's saying over the air, which is, again, about as close as you could get given the technical constraints. But once Palmer is able to get inside the prison about a couple hours after the fire has started, and he gets to the chapel and he sees that the radio facilities have survived and are in working order, they are able to patch in, certainly using a phone line, with the WAIU transmitter. So now they're broadcasting locally direct from the scene of the disaster. Meanwhile, the WAIU officials are getting on the phone with CBS in New York saying, we have something. Can you clear your schedule? This requires getting long distance phone lines. The fire breaks out around 5:30 p.m. By 11:15, the Columbia Broadcasting System in New York is ready to take this local broadcast from Columbus and send it out to 72 affiliates nationally who, you know, if you're listening to your radio at that hour, you have no idea what you're about to hear, right?

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1: It's difficult to know exactly why Palmer did this, because accounts get very sketchy in that period between the fire and when they actually go on air. But they seem to have wanted a prisoner's perspective. And of course, we know Gardner was very eloquent. We know he was experienced with the microphone. We don't have a recording. The newspaper accounts conflict in some details. I think it's likely Palmer came on as the announcer and then handed it over to convict X46812. But what is very clear from all the accounts is that the voice everybody remembered was Gardner's.
2: So 322 prisoners died in the fire, the deadliest prison disaster in U.S. history. Deacon Gardner was at the microphone delivering the first breaking news report in CBS history. Tell me what we know about Gardner's use of the mic.
1: What's remarkable when you look at the press accounts is that the structure of what he's saying is so similar to a report that you would hear later from Murrow in World War II during the London Blitz, for example.
3: I'm standing on a rooftop looking out over London. At the moment, everything is quiet.
1: Gardner starts by describing what he's seeing because he's in the chapel building, which has windows. It's right next to the scene of the fire. He starts with the objective information, when the fire started, how it spread, what the estimated death toll was at that time, where the main loss of life was on the top floors, paints this word picture of what the prison looks like. Again, I'm reminded of Murrow, particularly when he's reporting from Vienna after the Nazis march in 1938.
4: It's now nearly 2:30 in the morning, and Herr Hitler has not yet arrived. No one seems to know just when he will get here. But most people expect him sometime after 10 o'clock tomorrow morning. It's, of course, obvious after one glance at Vienna that a tremendous reception is being prepared.
1: Like all the radio reporters who were operating from Nazi-occupied countries at that time, he has to pick his words carefully because the Nazis control the microphone. So he can speak more frankly from Britain than he can from Germany. And there are things he doesn't say in that moment that he says later. And the same thing is going on here, whereas Gardner knows he is on the air at the pleasure of the prison officials. So we know from other sources that there is a great deal of unrest in the prison, apparently attempts at escape or rumblings of what might become a riot. This would proceed over the succeeding days. But in the moment, Gardner is emphasizing that nobody's trying to escape, everybody's well behaved, the nurses don't feel that they're in danger. The press accounts, there's some conflict in who said what, but the one thing all the newspaper accounts that reported on this, from the New York Times to papers in Canada, what they agree on is that more than once, Gardner referred to his fellow prisoners as brothers, specifically in the context of talking about how they saved each other. And so he makes this comment, after seeing the things they did and the bravery of them, I am glad and proud to call them brothers. And because it shows up in all these news reports, you can tell that's the thing that really landed with the audience.
2: Yeah, the Kansas City Star declared that, quote, radio, for the first time in history, gave millions of listeners eyewitness accounts of a catastrophe at the time of its happening. The Kentucky Post called Gardner a radio hero for his intensely dramatic account. And the Chicago Defender reported that Gardner startled America thanks to his vivid and amazing description.
1: I can't help comparing it to Murrow's reports during the Blitz specifically, because so much of the content of those reports is about the character of the people that he's seeing, in this case, the British.
3: I saw many flags flying from staffs. No one ordered these people to put out the flags. They simply feel like flying the Union Jack above their roofs. No one told them to do it, and no flag up there was white.
1: It's sort of making an argument to American listeners that they can take what a lot of people outside of Great Britain thought they couldn't, the Blitz, right? And Gardner is doing the same thing. He is looking at these prisoners, seen as the worst of the worst, the cast-offs from society. He's commenting on the brotherhood, the sense of solidarity that they demonstrated in

0: risking their lives to save each other. And that's really remarkable.
1: Coming up, we delve deeper into the evolution of CBS News after the fire and the Deacon set the stage for Edward R. Murrow and pick through the embers of network news today.
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6: Did you know the Doobie Brothers were banned from the Memorial Auditorium by Principal Belding? This is your local history minute from WUTC. In the spring of 1974, the Doobie Brothers were riding high. They'd scored their first number one hit with Blackwater, and they had embarked on a busy tour that ended in Chattanooga on May 13th. To celebrate, the band decided to pelt each other with cream pies, and it was all fun and games. Until some of that cream got on the Memorial's finely upholstered chairs. The show's promoter, a young Dennis Haskins, called security, who in turn called the cops. The Doobie Brothers were banned from the Memorial Auditorium, but they went on to be inducted into the Rock and Roll Hall of Fame. And Dennis Haskins, that promoter, went on to play Principal Belding on the hit show Saved by the Bell. This is your local history minute from WUTC.
2: 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I'm Michael Loewinger.
1: And I'm Brooke Gladstone. Continuing with historian A. Brad Schwartz, we shift our focus from the stunning impact of a horrific prison fire on broadcast news to the internal workings at CBS. Apparently, owner William Paley was known for taking credit when, in fact, credit was not due.
0: Yes, his memoir that came out in the 1970s, the title is As It Happened, but the joke was it should be As It Didn't Happen. So at the time of the prison fire in April 1930, he's 28 years old. He had acquired control of the CBS network about a year and a half earlier, right around the time he turns 27. So he didn't found the network, even though he identified himself as the founder in later years. But he had bought this failing company that had never turned a profit. He comes in from a family business in Philadelphia, successful cigar company founded and run by his father and uncle. He's in charge of the advertising for that concern and sees in the mid to late 20s what an amazing advertising medium this new thing called radio is, how great it is at selling. So in the moment, he's very conservative in the sense that he doesn't want to risk what he has. He's slow to see the promise in television, even though he would claim differently. And the same is true with news. Even when he has sort of this minor phenomenon on his hands with this prison fire broadcast, he's still reluctant to capitalize on it, as best we can tell.
1: Although ultimately, Paley sends Gardner a $500 check and a thank you note, presumably to allow CBS to take credit for what the local station had done.
0: Yes, exactly. So this is really one of the only reasons we know Gardner's name, because he's only identified on air and in the initial news coverage as convict X46812. But then within a day, it goes out on the Associated Press and the other news wires that the president of CBS, William S. Paley, is sending this Otto U. Gardner a check and a thank you note commending him for this historic broadcast that he's made. Paley, one of his first actions when he took over CBS around about 1929, retained the services of Edward Bernays, who is the inventor of public relations, who was a propagandist during the First World War.
1: And incidentally, the nephew of Sigmund Freud, who really wasn't crazy about his nephew.
0: Yeah, but Bernays was a big believer in what he called created news. And there's other examples of him in this 29-30 period ginning up stories that turn out not to be true. But the whole idea that if you can get the press to report on your company, that's better than buying advertising because it's cheaper and people regard that with less skepticism because it's not an advertisement, it's a news story. So the idea of sending Gardner a $500 check gets CBS in newspapers around the country and keeps the story alive literally for weeks.
1: And it demonstrates specifically that the public really wants up-to-the-minute news.
0: Somebody who works at the public relations firm of Edward Bernays, who used to work at the New York Times, whose name was Edward Klauber. He had been an editor at the Times, someone who really internalized and believed in the principles of journalism, specifically as practiced at the Times. Now he's working in public relations, and he's making an argument to Paley that this broadcast demonstrates that there is a public demand for news delivered in this way over the air that will be filled by someone, because Paley is reluctant. Newspapers at this time are still the dominant news medium in the United States. Broadcasting depends on them, not just for news content, because newspapers are doing the reporting, but radio also depends on the press for advertising, because radio listings in the newspapers, that's the only way people are going to know what's on the air. And Paley fears, as would turn out to be the case in later years, that the more radio becomes a competitor to newspapers in terms of delivering original reporting, there's going to be friction between radio and the press. That would break out in the 33-34, what they call the press-radio war. But in this moment, Ed Klauber is urging Paley to move forward. Within 4 months of this broadcast, Paley has hired Ed Klauber to be an executive vice president, basically putting him in charge of news. By the end of that year, Klauber has hired Paul White, who is a wire service man from way back, and the two of them really start to build the news division, what we now know as CBS News. It's not its own sort of journalistic organization for a few more years. Mm-hmm. You know, they referred to it as like public affairs and special events. In 1935, when Ed Klauber hires a young man in his mid to late 20s, claiming to be in his early 30s, named Edward R. Murrow, he joins this special events division. Not as a journalist, he has no reporting background. He's never worked on a newspaper, but he is booking speakers for the CBS network in this organization where he's surrounded by all of these news people. He then credits Ed Klauber above everyone else for establishing the ethic, the integrity, the standards of CBS News.
1: Getting back to the fire, CBS had started promoting itself as the news network. But as you wrote, Gardner became a footnote, misremembered, if remembered at all. Paley's memoirs falsely describe an inmate who seized the microphone and began broadcasting the roar of the flames and the screams of the dying. What happened to Gardner?
0: Well, he's transferred to the less secure prison farm facility, as a lot of prisoners were, to relieve overcrowding. Because of the reforms, I think, that take place in the years after the fire, even though he has a life sentence, he's paroled in 1947.
1: He stays in prison for 17 more years after the fire, though, right?
0: Correct. And then once he gets out, by now he is an ordained minister. So he continues to do this ministry to the incarcerated. One of the black newspapers in Ohio, the Ohio State News, catches up with him 2 years after his release. This would be now in 49. And it's the only news source that I've been able to find in the years after the fire, recognizing him as this, I mean, he's referred to in the headline as the hero of the Ohio Penn Fire, talking about the broadcasting that he did and then interviewing him, saying that he's turned his life around. Again, he doesn't talk much, if at all, about his own experience in the fire. He's putting the focus back on ministry toward the incarcerated and doing what he can to improve the lives of his brothers, as he called them, still behind bars. At the time of his death in 1967, he's buried in the same cemetery in Columbus where the unclaimed bodies were interred after the 1930 fire.
1: Hmm. You say that the early years of CBS is just a black hole because CBS either doesn't care to preserve its history, or maybe it wants to make sure that some people don't see parts of its history. With CBS News Radio being shut down and the entire team being laid off, are you worried about the archives that will just lose more of this history, or how much history is there left to lose?
0: Well, the paper history of CBS's early years, as far as anybody has been able to determine, was destroyed probably sometime in the 1980s. The Library of Congress is specifically concerned with preserving the audio history because radio, one of the things that makes scholarship about broadcasting so important is that, especially in the 20th century, radio was the soundtrack of American life. And so much went on the air without being recorded. I mean, we're talking about the national network level. If you get down to local radio, college radio, I mean, just, you know, so much is gone. But you do have, if you're talking about a network like CBS, interviews with newsmakers of all kinds, just the work of all these journalists for decades by this point. CBS never cooperated, as far as I'm aware, with making the archived audio available at a facility like the Library of Congress. I do know that there is a great deal of concern about what will happen to the record of all of that work, because for scholarship and just for the interest of the general public in what the 20th and early 21st century sounded like, that would be an irreparable and immeasurable loss.
1: You say that CBS's new leaders invoke Murrow's legacy without seeming to understand what created it. What do you mean?
0: Well, there is, especially at CBS, throughout broadcasting writ large, a tendency to look back to those days to refer to Murrow with words like integrity and standards and all of those things that are true but become cliched and lose their meaning the more times we use them. From having lived vicariously through much of his career by this point, I'm struck by how in those early days when he and CBS are first breaking through in the late 1930s with these broadcasts from Europe, the Anschluss in 1938, the Munich crisis later that year leading up to the start of World War II, one of the things that audiences and critics are responding to is that they know that even if the text of the reports that Murrow is giving are objective, the way he is communicating the information, the details he is focusing on, communicate an editorial comment on what he's witnessing. He is perceived as being opposed to the Nazi government at a time when NBC, because it was older, because it had longstanding relationships with European governments, including Germany before the Nazis, there was a perception that their commentators were moderating what they were saying.
1: Pulling their punches.
0: Exactly, in order to maintain access. Murrow and CBS, because of who Murrow was and what his beliefs were, but also because this is the young upstart company, can be seen as more critical. And so there is a reservoir of trust that's built up, and particularly going through the war years, because people are in the United States experiencing World War II on the home front through the radio, primarily through CBS in large part, they know that Murrow was in Vienna in 1938.
7: They lift the right arm a little higher here than in Berlin, and the Heil Hitler is said a little more loudly.
0: They know he was in London in 1940 as the bombs were coming down.
8: Far away in the distance, I can see just that faint, red, angry snap of anti-aircraft bursts against the steel blue sky.
0: That he is at Buchenwald in 1945, bringing one of the first word pictures people have of the conditions in the Nazi concentration camps.
9: Men crowded around, tried to lift me to their shoulders. They were too weak. Many of them could not get out of bed. I was told that this building had once stabled 80 horses. There were 1,200 men in it, five to a bunk. The stink was beyond all description.
0: People know him. They know what his values are. They know that he is always first and foremost concerned with the preservation and promotion of democracy around the world, but especially in the United States. He wrangles with CBS leadership throughout the war about how much he is able to communicate those beliefs, how directly he is able to say what he really feels.
1: And we all know he ran into problems in his coverage of McCarthy in the 50s. I want to know about your observation that CBS's new leaders invoke his legacy without seeming to understand what created it. What is it you're seeing at CBS today?
0: Murrow's viewpoint was no one can escape their background, their experience, their reading, their education. All you can do is sort of be upfront about where you're coming from, tell the audience what you've seen, and let them take it or leave it. But I see increasingly, especially at CBS, but I would say throughout broadcast journalism, this invocation of Murrow as the patron saint of broadcast journalism in the United States without recognizing that he came from a values-based position where he was an advocate for democratic values as he understood them.
1: Brad, thank you very much.
0: Thank you.
1: A. Brad Schwartz is a historian currently working on a biography of Edward R. Murrow.

0: bringing destruction. That's it for this week's show. On the Media is produced by Molly Rosen, Rebecca Clark Callender, and Candace Wong. Travis Mannin is our video producer.
1: Our technical director is Jennifer Munson, with engineering from Jared Paul. Eloise Blondio is our senior producer, and our executive producer is Katya Rogers. On the Media is produced by WNYC. I'm Brooke Gladstone.
0: And I'm Michael Loewinger. Trouble.

0: Hi, it's Steve Inskeep.
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0: Robert Mirabal and Rare Tribal Mob Trio here on the Children's Hour here at the Albuquerque Museum in Albuquerque, New Mexico. And you're listening to the Children's Hour. We're at Global Curquito. It's a school day mini fest with a lot of kids in the room. Hi, kids in the room. See, a lot of kids in the room. And we're here with the kids crew. And who do we have with us today?
1: Hello, it's Thorfinn.
2: Hi, it's Asa.
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5: Hi, it's Nina.
0: Well, thanks everybody for being here. Thanks for being here in the audience, all these great kids. And Robert Mirabal is a two-time Grammy-winning performer. He's beloved all over the world. He's performed all over the world. But we are so lucky in New Mexico that he calls New Mexico home. Welcome to the Children's Hour, Robert Mirabal. It's awesome to have you with us. The kids crew have a couple of questions for you, Robert.
2: What was it like growing up in Taos Pueblo?
6: Good question. What was it like growing up on Taos Pueblo? I still live on the Pueblo, and I grew up with my grandparents, and I grew up farming. I grew up taking care of the fields, and I was initiated into a society in a kiva when I was 9 years old.
0: What's a kiva?
6: A kiva is a place of worship, a ceremonial place where different societies come from. And it's a very complex societies. And we have 10 societies in our village. And I belong to one of those. And once you get initiated, you have a lifetime membership to that place for song, dance, ritual, farming, and a family connection and a community connection through ceremony. It's a beautiful place growing up there. Many things have changed, but it's still a very powerful community.
0: What language were you singing?
6: The first song I sang is called Uyu U, and it's the language is called Tiwa. It's a Tanoan base. They call it an Aztec Tanoan base. And that dialect can be found in northern New Mexico and also in Isleta. They have a certain dialect.
0: And Isleta is just south of Albuquerque. So yeah. Geographically, it's separated by a couple hundred miles.
6: Yeah. But there's very different variations of the language, from the Tiwa to Tewa to Toa to Keresin and all these different forms, all of them based around in New Mexico. So the language, Uyu'u means little boy, and Upenyu Sitsu is the girl who cries, and it's a fable that my grandma used to tell us, and so I turned it into a melodic song.
0: You're listening to the Children's Hour. We're at Global Curquito in Albuquerque, New Mexico, at the Albuquerque Museum with a whole lot of kids, and on stage with us, Robert Mirabal and Rare Tribal Mob Trio.

0: Give it up for Robert Mirabal. In the background, you're hearing Robert Mirabal from a release called In the Blood. 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It's an annual music festival held in Albuquerque, New Mexico for children. Today on the show, you've been hearing from two-time Grammy-winning performer Robert Mirabal out of Taos, Pueblo, and we'll hear more from him in just a minute. Later on, we're going to hear from Melisande. They are out of Quebec, Canada, and they sing in French. Both of these bands have in common that they draw upon their ancestry for the music that they play today. You can see pictures and links and learn more at childrenshour.org. Look for this episode, Global Kirkito.
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0: You're listening to the Children's Hour. I'm Katie Stone. Today on the show, we're bringing you a presentation of Global Kirkito. It's a global music festival for school kids here in Albuquerque, New Mexico. It's been happening every year for decades. This year, the guests on the headline are Robert Mirabal, two-time Grammy-winning Taos Pueblo musician, and Melisande. She's from Quebec, Canada, and performs with her trio. Robert Mirabal is still on stage, and we join him at the Albuquerque Museum with over 250 kids.

time ago in the Pueblo, a lot of the different tribes would trade with our people. And the Hlatsiataina is what we call them, the people of the plains, Buonanemo, the Cheyennes, the Comanches, Kiowas, they were of a different tribe of the Pueblos. But the Pueblo people would go off. We have a name for the river in Kansas called Basapo. And there's a village that the Taos people would go to, long journeys, hunting buffalo. So these stories came that this instrument came to the Pueblo people through trade with the Hlatsiataina. Tuputsine is what they call them, the blowing tube. And these instruments were said to have magical powers. So this next song is based on the honoring of the young people that I grew up with, that their dreams, may they keep going as they hear the instrument and they hear the flute and they hear the music.

You're hearing Robert Mirabal, a two-time Grammy-winning Taos Pueblo musician, performing live at Global Kerkito, a school day global music festival put on by the Children's Hour and Global Kerky. This concert was recorded in front of a live audience of kids at the Albuquerque Museum in Albuquerque, New Mexico.

Robert Mirabal and Rare Tribal Mob Trio right here on the Children's Hour. Our next act is so incredible. They come all the way from Quebec. And I wonder if you even know where Quebec is. No, it is pretty far away from New Mexico. Few people know where Quebec is. If you think about a map of the United States, Quebec is in Canada, the country north of us, and it's north of New York, the state of New York. It's all the way over there, towards the eastern part of Canada. Our next guest and performer is Melisan Electrio Trad, coming all the way from Quebec, Canada. 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

0: Roxy, Nelizon, and the Electrio Tread. 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
1: This episode of the Children's Hour was recorded live at the Albuquerque Museum in Albuquerque, New Mexico at Global Kirquito. It's a school day mini global music festival for kids. Our audience had about 250 kids in it from schools all around our area. We're going back to the stage where Melisande is on stage with us. She just performed her first song for us live, and she's got a lot more. Let's join the kids' crew on stage.
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3: Merci, merci.
2: What language are you speaking?
3: I don't know. What is this language? Oh, yeah, you got it. French. French from Quebec. So not exactly the same French from France, right? Doesn't sound exactly the same.
4: Are you from Quebec?
3: Yes, indeed. I am from Quebec, and you know what? In Quebec, it snows a lot, and it's super, super cold. So we are very, very happy to be here. I know it's not usually this warm, but we can't complain.
5: What can we expect to hear with the rest of your music set?
3: All right, so what you just heard, you heard some foot percussion, which is traditional from Quebec. You heard some mouth music.

0: That's the diddly dum dum dum. Back in the days, they would use fiddle to play melodies, but when they couldn't bring instruments, then they would play melodies with their mouth. So this is mouth music. In French we say turlute. And you hear fiddle. You can hear also wooden flute and call and response song. And old stories. I go to elders and I get their stories. So I just want to say something. If you can go to your grandparents and ask them to sing you some songs and record them, this is going to be a very good idea.
1: I love it. You're hearing Melisande, and you're here on stage with a couple of people, a super good-looking young guy here. Looks like you, actually. Actually looks a lot like you.
0: Well, kids, you know what? Emil is Alex and I's son. So this is a family band right here.
1: Now, I just want to make sure your music is pretty danceable. In fact, I find it hard to hold still listening to you perform. Do we have to hold still? Can we jump up and dance?
0: You are encouraged to jump up and dance.
1: Take it away, Melisande and the Electro Trad, right here on the Children's Hour.

Merci. So you heard also what I was telling you is that we mix traditional songs with electronic music. That's where it comes from, the electro trad. But today is special, the electrio trad. So now we need you to clap.

0: You're hearing Melisande and the Electrio track.
1: Woo! Wow, you are extraordinary. This is Emile Garand, mesdames et messieurs. Alexandre de Grosbois-Garand, mesdames et messieurs. Thank you, guys. Thanks to Andres at the sound. Thank you so much, Global Kirky. And the Kiss Hour, thank you so much. Are you ready for this last song? Okay, now this is the time or never. Speaking to you, sensitive people.

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0: From NPR News in Washington, D.C., this is Weekend Edition. I'm Scott Simon. This hour, Ron Elving on the Week in Politics, then how Americans are trying to get around with rising gas prices. Also, a visit to Montana and a program that brings trout into classrooms. And Hamnet author Maggie O'Farrell's new novel, Land. A cartographer sets out to make maps of an Ireland scarred by the Great Famine of the mid-1800s.
1: What interested me was the people who neither died nor left, the ones who stayed in Ireland and survived, and how they rebuilt their lives, how they carried on, how they tried to come out from this enormous long shadow of the Great Hunger.
0: First, we have our newscast. 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
2: Live from NPR News in Washington, I'm Windsor Johnston. Defense Secretary Pete Hegseth says the White House is still pursuing a diplomatic agreement with Iran. Speaking in Singapore today, Hegseth said President Trump wants a deal that prevents Tehran from obtaining a nuclear weapon, but he warned that military options remain available if the latest round of talks fail.
3: We were in a cabinet meeting just a couple of days ago, and the president said, hey, it will be a great deal. And if Iran doesn't want to make a great deal that ensures they don't get a nuclear weapon, they can deal with the guy on my left. And he was pointing at the War Department. And we're serious about that. Our ability to recommence if necessary is we are more than capable. Our stockpiles are more than suited for that.
2: The White House says negotiators are making progress, though officials on both sides acknowledge key differences remain. A federal judge has reopened President Trump's lawsuit against the IRS over the 2019 leak of his tax returns. Trump had agreed to dismiss the case as part of a settlement that created a compensation fund for people who say they were wrongly targeted by the federal government. NPR's Elena Moore reports.
4: Trump sued the IRS for $10 billion back in February. Then, earlier this month, after the federal judge overseeing the case questioned its merits, he dropped it. Instead, the administration announced a settlement in which the Justice Department would start a, quote, anti-weaponization fund of nearly $1.8 billion, sparking concerns from Democratic lawmakers and others that payments could be awarded to January 6th defendants. The terms drew scrutiny from a bipartisan group of 35 former judges. And now, in a major setback for Trump, the federal judge has reopened the case, giving Trump's attorneys until June 12th to file a written response to claims that the dismissal was, quote, premised on deception. Elena Moore, NPR News.
2: President Trump has issued an executive order aimed at once again trying to revamp the number of routine childhood vaccinations. NPR's Rob Stein has more.
5: The order directs the Centers for Disease Control and Prevention to review the vaccines routinely recommended to protect children against diseases like measles, mumps, and whooping cough, and align the so-called childhood vaccine schedule with a recent federal scientific assessment that found the U.S. recommends more vaccines than other peer nations. The order comes after a federal judge blocked the administration's last attempt to reduce the number of federally recommended childhood vaccines from 17 to 11. That change was condemned by major medical groups and many leading infectious disease and public health experts. Rob Stein, NPR News.
2: This is NPR News. The head of the World Health Organization is in the Democratic Republic of Congo as officials there work to contain a growing Ebola outbreak. Health officials say there's no vaccine for the current strain of the virus. Consumer debt reached its highest level on record in March, about $18 trillion, according to Equifax. NPR's Stephen Bisaha reports more of that credit card debt is being held by lower-income families.
6: There is a K-shaped divide in this growing debt. That's a reference to how it graphs out when the rich are getting richer and the poor, if not getting poorer, certainly aren't doing as well. Emmeline Aleph is an advisor leader with Equifax and says while many families are coasting by, lower-income families are increasingly relying on credit cards.
7: Not just for discretionary spending, but sometimes even as a lifeline to cover some of the basic expenses.
6: Overall, credit card debt jumped almost 4% in March from a year earlier. faster than the overall inflation rate of 3.3%. Most of the consumer debt comes from mortgages. The real estate data company Cotality recently reported that mortgage delinquencies were up year over year in March 3%. Stephen Bisaha, NPR News.
2: The CDC says cigarette smoking among adults in the U.S. has fallen to another record low. A new government survey found about 1 in 11 adults now smoke, compared with 42% in the mid-1960s. The current smoking rate stands at 9%. 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
0: This is Weekend Edition from NPR News. I'm Scott Simon. Thank you for being with us. Hopes to extend the ceasefire and open the Strait of Hormuz this weekend faded after President Trump left a two-hour Situation Room meeting yesterday without the quote-unquote final determination he promised on the way in. We have a look at how Americans are dealing with gas prices pushed up by the war in a moment. First, the Week in Politics with NPR senior contributor Ron Elving. Ron, thanks for being with us.
10: Good to be with you, Scott.
0: And let's begin with this oft-used phrase of the era. A federal judge says, judge said this week that President Trump's name must come off the Kennedy Center because Congress didn't put it there. And two federal judges weighed in, one indirectly, on the president's so-called anti-weaponization fund. Explain, please.
10: Well, the Kennedy Center issue is pretty straightforward. Congress named the Cultural Center 60 years ago, and the judge said only Congress can change the name. As of this moment, Trump seems ready to accept that decision, but he is likely to fight the other two this week regarding that special fund you mentioned set up by settling his lawsuit against the federal government. That fund provides nearly $1.8 billion to compensate people who claim they were pursued by the administration of President Joe Biden for their roles in trying to overturn the results of the 2020 election. This includes the rioters who breached the Capitol and sent the members of Congress fleeing in fear. And now one judge in Virginia froze those payments, saying she needed more time to sort out the claims. But another judge has challenged the entire process. The idea that Trump could sue as a private citizen and then cut a deal with his own Justice Department, rewarding his allies with taxpayer money.
0: DHS Secretary Mullen would like to cut customs staffing at international airports in so-called sanctuary cities. Department of Justice says that would include New York, Los Angeles, Philadelphia, Seattle, and more. What are the implications?
10: Immigration hawks have long been critical of big cities that try to protect their residents from federal enforcement actions. Trump has been critical of the sanctuary policies as well. Yet this new salvo from Mullen, that's the former Oklahoma senator who now heads DHS, has brought howls of protest from the travel and the tourism industries, as well as from the cities and states involved.
0: Former Attorney General Pam Bondi testified behind closed doors in the ongoing congressional investigations into Jeffrey Epstein's misdeeds and associates. Ron, what stood out for you?
10: First, her testimony was taken under oath, or without being under oath, excuse me, and behind closed doors. Those are remarkable facts given the gravity of the matter. Moreover, she refused to discuss Trump's role in the handling of the files. And then she said the issue had all been delegated to her deputy, Todd Blanche. The Todd Blanche who's now acting as Bondi's replacement, the Todd Blanche who made that deal on the $1.8 billion fund we were just talking about.
0: And who heads the DOJ that's looking into civil cases that E. Jean Carroll won against President Trump in 2023 and 2024. What do you see in this news?
10: It appears to be another example of Trump's fixation on settling scores, a grinding away at old grudges, searching for personal payback. And as a recurring theme, it's akin to the pursuit of personal glorification that we've seen the Kennedy Center renaming, the billion-dollar ballroom he wants, the new arch he wants, the $250 bill he wants with his picture on it.
0: President Trump went to medical center at Walter Reed this week, his third trip in the last 13 months. And we learned this week that in Jill Biden's upcoming memoir, she worried that Joe Biden's disastrous debate performance in the last campaign was due to a stroke. Should we be concerned about those close to presidents concealing any possible decline in their fitness for office?
10: Absolutely. Look, we know such concealment has happened before, and we should have been concerned about it for a very long time. President Woodrow Wilson's wife covered for him for much of his second term after he'd had a debilitating stroke. That was more than a century ago. But there have been other cases since. We learned about Ronald Reagan's Alzheimer's after he'd left office. This is all the more relevant in our era of 80-year-olds in the Oval Office. Joe Biden tells us now she was wondering about what was wrong with her husband in that 2024 debate. Of course, we are told the president is fine. We are always being told the president is fine. This week, we were told he checked out, quote, perfectly. But we've come to regard those assurances as anything but reassuring.
0: NPR's Ron Elving, thanks so much.
10: Thank you, Scott.
0: High gas prices are driving drivers to change their habits at the fuel pump. That's what NPR's business correspondent, Alina Selyuk, is hearing from Costco and Walmart. She joins us now. Thanks so much for being with us.
11: Hello, hello.
0: What do these giant retailers tell you about how Americans are dealing with rising gas prices?
11: People are going out of their way to find the best price for gas. In some cases, quite literally driving out of their way for discounted fuel. That is what I heard from Costco and Walmart. They both had calls with investors recently. Walmart's call was last week. Costco's was on Thursday. And they both said their lower gas prices have people lining up, actually waiting in line longer than usual. And many of those people are coming to Costco gas stations or Walmart gas stations for the first time. First time in a long time or even first time ever.
0: And is this good news for them because they're bringing in new customers?
11: Of course, yes. People coming for the first time is really good for them. And Costco also said that in the few recent months, its gas stations were setting record after record. Like, Costco had never sold as much gas as it did between April and mid-May, with stations having to get multiple daily gas deliveries just to keep up.
0: And is this all to new customers?
11: Well, so it's not just new customers, it's also lots of repeat visitors. People are coming back more often. That's what we heard from Costco's chief financial officer, Gary Millerchip.
12: A lot of members are increasing their frequency of visiting the gas station to top up in between what would have normally been a gap between getting the tank to empty because of the concern about what might the gas price be tomorrow.
11: So not waiting for an empty tank, but thinking maybe prices will rise tomorrow. I better get a little more gas at the price I see today. Or the reverse. Maybe prices will drop tomorrow. So I'll only top up today and get more another day. And Walmart's chief financial officer, John David Rainey, said this is especially happening with lower income shoppers.
13: I'll give you an example. Like, we see that in the most recent period, the number of gallons that customers fill up with when they come to our fuel stations fell below 10 for the first time since 2022. That's an indication of stress.
0: We got a new government inflation report showing the cost of living still higher in April as compared to March. Are retailers signaling that there'll be any decrease on prices?
11: So big consumer companies are definitely trying to figure out how to keep prices down so people keep shopping. For example, we heard from Walmart saying it plans to put its tariff refunds toward price cuts in stores. But they're also warning about the costs of what's happening in the Middle East. Tankers not being able to go through the Strait of Hormuz. That's a vital shipping lane for the global supply of both fuel and fertilizer, which we need for food. Costco also pointed out that petroleum costs have raised the cost of resin, which affects the price of polyester and plastic. So there's kind of a growing chorus warning that the longer energy prices stay high, the greater the chance of it trickling down into higher prices on all kinds of products. We heard basically this word for word from Fed Governor Chris Waller this week. We also heard from top executives at big oil companies, ExxonMobil and Chevron. They are saying that with the strait being blocked, the world's oil supplies are depleting and they're about to get really low, which could mean big spikes in the price of oil within like 2 to 3 weeks.
0: NPR's Lena Seljuk, thanks so much.
11: Thank you.
0: Pope Leo released his first encyclical this week. He called it Magnifica Humanitas, or Magnificent Humanity. In it, he compares the swift, irresistible rise of artificial intelligence in our lives to the biblical story of the Tower of Babel, which ends with God punishing humans for their hubris. Though the Pope says he welcomes the advances AI can make in medicine, research, and education, when he presented his encyclical at the Vatican, he said, bluntly, artificial intelligence needs to be disarmed. The word is strong, I know, but deliberately chosen because this moment needs words capable of attracting attention, awakening consciences, and indicating paths forward for humanity. The encyclical is book length and hard to summarize in a concise report. Maybe AI could. But we can read some of Pope Leo's own words. The Pope worries about all the people whose jobs are likely to be and are already being replaced by artificial intelligence, and reminds us that work gives human beings a sense of purpose. Work is not simply an instrument, he writes. The pursuit of greater profits cannot justify choices that systematically sacrifice jobs. The economic order must remain subordinate to human dignity and the common good. Pope Leo also argues that all the data and information AI amasses in such fantastic amounts still doesn't equal the understanding people can develop by living through joy, loss, fear, accomplishment, and human connection. AI systems may imitate language, behavior, and analytical skills, or even simulate empathy and understanding, but they do not understand what they produce, for they lack the effective relational and spiritual perspective through which human beings grow in wisdom through choices, mistakes, forgiveness, and fidelity. A chatbot can absorb and impersonate human expression, sending out words of advice, empathy, friendship, and even love, which the Pope writes can be engaging and at times genuinely helpful. However, he cautions it can also be misleading, creating the illusion of a relationship, which can make those who feel lonely and anxious, and don't we all sometimes, most vulnerable to being fooled. The question Pope Leo's encyclical asks us to keep in mind is, will human beings use artificial intelligence to enrich not just world economies, but all of humanity?

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3: I'm Windsor Johnston with these headlines. The White House says negotiators appear to be moving closer to an agreement aimed at ending the war with Iran. President Trump spent the afternoon on Friday meeting with advisors. The framework is expected to extend a ceasefire and launch broader talks on Tehran's nuclear program. Trump is blasting a federal judge's order requiring his name to be removed from the Kennedy Center in Washington, D.C. Trump criticized the ruling and says he has no interest in moving forward with plans for the facility unless he's given full authority to do so. AAA says the national average price of gasoline dropped to $4.35 a gallon, down 17 cents from last week. Diesel also fell slightly. I'm Windsor Johnston, NPR News in Washington.

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1: This is Weekend Edition from NPR News. I'm Scott Simon. The room was packed today in Singapore when U.S. Defense Secretary Pete Hegseth took the stage at the Shangri-La Dialogue, a key Asian defense summit. It comes amid concerns about China's military posture, especially towards Taiwan, and after an intense week of negotiations between the U.S. and Iran to end that Mideast war. NPR's Jennifer Pack is in Singapore. Thanks for being with us.
2: Thanks for having me.
1: And what was Secretary Hegseth's message at the defense summit?
2: Well, his message, and he said it to a room full of military defense officials and diplomats, is for Asian allies to ramp up their defense spending to counter China. Secretary Hegseth says there is rightful alarm at China's military buildup.
3: That a Pacific dominated by any hegemon would unravel the regional balance of power and undermine the equilibrium we all seek to preserve.
2: He was less clear, though, on how to prevent an escalation. He only said Asian allies should not be, quote, freeloading off American taxpayers. Overall, this is a more toned-down message from last year when he called out China for its aggressive policies, continual harassment of Taiwan, which Beijing protested against. So far, the Chinese delegation has applauded Secretary Hegseth for repeating China's line that the two countries need to maintain a constructive strategic stability.
1: And let me follow up about Taiwan, independent democracy claimed by China, a continuing point of tension. What did Secretary Hegseth say?
2: Not a whole lot. Let's remember that there was a lot of confusion recently when President Trump commented that arms sales to Taiwan is a, quote, very good negotiating chip with China. Days later, a senior U.S. official said arms sales to Taiwan have been paused due to the war in Iran. Now, today, Hegseth said any decision about the future of Taiwan arms sales rests solely with President Trump. But he also said the U.S. has good weapon stockpiles, and he played down concerns that weapon sales to Taiwan is contingent on how things are going in the Middle East conflict. And he said there is no change in the status of U.S.-Taiwan relations.
1: Because, of course, the Iran war is another issue that affects Asian allies. Did Secretary Hegseth give any clarity there?
2: Also, no. He repeated what President Trump has already said, that the president is patient and will only strike a deal if it's a good one, and that's defined as one that ensures Iran doesn't get a nuclear weapon. He also said that the U.S. is ready to resume strikes on Iran if no deal is reached. Of course, there were some U.S. strikes last week already. The Iran war is very concerning for Asian allies, not just on the energy front, but also for supply chains. The effective closure of the Strait of Hormuz means things like fertilizer and plastics have all shot up in price.
1: And China's defense minister skipped the forum for the second year in a row. What can be read into that?
2: Yeah, I mean, China did not send the defense minister to the summit, and instead they sent a low-level delegation of military experts and scholars. Now, in terms of direct U.S.-China engagement at this forum, I think that's less important because Secretary Hegseth already said that the two countries have more military-to-military exchanges, or at least that's the plan. And that's important because they need to avoid any misunderstanding that could spark a conflict. But for the wider region, this is a missed opportunity for China because even though Secretary Hegseth is touting that relations between the U.S. and China are at their best in years, China and the U.S. are still strategic competitors. And much smaller countries in the region feel really caught between the two superpowers. Vietnam's President Tô Lâm yesterday said in his keynote speech at the event that one of the biggest risks is unchecked competition where might makes right. And they're looking for positive signals, both from the U.S. and China, that this is not the case.
1: NPR's Jennifer Pack in Singapore. Thanks so much.
2: Thank you.
1: A surprising turn now in an investigation into the fatal crash of a UPS cargo jet. The National Transportation Safety Board pulled down public documents for thousands of investigations last week after the agency mistakenly allowed the public to reconstruct cockpit voice recordings from that UPS crash. Such recordings are supposed to be kept private, and NPR's Joel Rose explains how it happened.
4: This story begins with a mysterious sound. The NTSB was studying the crash of a UPS cargo plane last year in Kentucky, which killed 15 people, including all three pilots. As investigators listened back to the cockpit voice recording, they heard that sound in the background, and they couldn't figure out what it was.
5: They're not just looking at the things that people are saying, they're looking at the other ambient sounds, right? Because that might give us some clues. You know, there have been.
4: This is Scott Manley, an engineer and YouTuber who follows aerospace, in a video he posted last week. Manley noticed that investigators at the NTSB had tried to identify that mysterious sound. In the process, they created what are called spectrograms, basically visual representations of the frequencies in an audio recording, and made those images available to the public on the NTSB's website. Manley believed it might be possible to reconstruct the audio of the original recordings based on those spectrogram images.
5: I basically made a post on Twitter saying, I think the NTSB has accidentally released cockpit audio recordings for this particular thing.
4: Some of Manley's followers on social media took that as a challenge.
6: I know nothing about audio, but I was able to figure it out pretty quickly.
4: John McElhone runs a small company that makes electrical turbines, where he often uses new AI tools to write computer code. McElhone says it did not take him very long to turn those spectrograms back into audio.
6: About 10 minutes. Not too long. The AI is just using tools that already exist. So I'm sure somebody could do this just writing code by hand, but it would take much, much longer.
4: McElhone did not post his audio reconstructions on the internet, but other people did release theirs. NPR is not going to use the recreated voices of the pilots on the crash flight, though we will play some audio that was reconstructed from test recordings that investigators made in a different MD-11 cargo jet while they were trying to identify the mystery sound. The response from the National Transportation Safety Board was dramatic and unprecedented. The NTSB temporarily pulled down the public docket from the UPS crash and all of its other crash investigations while it conducted a review. The NTSB is forbidden by law from releasing audio from cockpit voice recorders, and the agency takes that responsibility seriously.
7: We're in our flight data recorder laboratory right now, so we'll start here.
4: Back in January, the NTSB offered reporters an inside look at its headquarters in Washington, D.C., including one of the audition rooms, where the NTSB analyzes the audio on cockpit voice recordings and prepares the written transcripts it releases to the public. NTSB engineer Chris Babcock says this soundproof room helps the agency keep that audio private.
7: The reason why we do it here specifically is we provide a really high level of protection to the actual audio. It's a very secure, very acoustically secure environment in here.
4: For decades, the NTSB has prevented those cockpit audio recordings from leaking until now.
8: I didn't intend for this to be like this kind of wild thing.
4: That's engineer and YouTuber Scott Manley again. In an interview for this story, Manley said the NTSB should not have published those spectrogram images. But Manley said he made a mistake, too.
8: The mistake was for me to idly speculate in public on something that could have serious legal consequences. In retrospect, yeah. If I'd really thought about it, I would have tried to do a bit more on it myself, or I'd have just notified the guys at the NTSB.
4: Manley says he gets why the NTSB does not release recordings of the final moments before a crash. But in the case of UPS Flight 2976, Manley says the reconstructed audio reveals that those pilots kept their cool as they responded to a catastrophic engine failure.
8: They sounded a lot calmer when I heard the audio than when I read the transcripts. So it made them seem more professional.
4: NTSB Chair Jennifer Homendy called posts of the reconstructed audio, quote, disgusting and manipulated, and she urged social media platforms to take them down. The NTSB held a two-day hearing on the UPS crash last week. Investigators still have not identified the source of that mysterious sound. Joel Rose, NPR News, Washington.
1: The World Cup is already here this summer for some grass-growing scientists at the University of Tennessee. They're trying to make 16 fields across Canada, Mexico, and the U.S. into the perfect expanse of green grass on which to play the beautiful game. John Sorokin is a professor of turfgrass science at University of Tennessee at Knoxville and in charge of designing and growing the grass fields for the World Cup. He joins us now from Knoxville. Thanks so much for being with us.
9: Thanks for having me.
1: And please start by letting us know what the standards are for a FIFA pitch, a playing ground.
9: They all have to be natural grass surfaces constructed out of a sand root zone. And that sand root zone has to have an irrigation system. And at the bottom of it, it has to have a drainage layer that also can be hooked up to what we call a vacuum ventilation system. So if you're in a stadium where it's experiencing a lot of rainfall, that sand is going to drain pretty well. But at the same time, they can pull on a vacuum and pull the excess moisture out. So those are some of the requirements that FIFA has. And then other ones are that they have to have hybrid stabilization. So being constructed out of sand, they come in and they stitch in plastic fibers that comprise about 5% of the surface area, but they're below the canopy of the grass. So what the athletes are playing on is grass, but those fibers kind of act as rebar to stabilize that sand so you don't get big blowouts or big divots and things like that happening. And then they also require grow lights to help the grass grow because these stadiums can produce a lot of shade, especially the five dome stadiums.
1: Are the pitches supposed to be the same from Canada to Mexico?
9: Yes, the charge that FIFA gave the University of Tennessee and me to do this was to try to provide all 16 stadiums in a massive geographic environment in terms of climates, growing environments to indoor stadiums to be consistent and uniform. We know that we have different types of grasses that grow in the south where it's really hot, like Miami, versus what would grow in Toronto. So we have two different types of grasses, warm season and cool season grasses that are being used. And our research has been, how do we make these grasses that are different perform and play as close to the same when it's the athlete running and cutting to the ball bouncing and rolling on the surface?
1: Our friends at the NewsHour did a story in which I saw some video of some of the machines you use. For example, you've got a mechanical foot, don't you?
9: Yes, and that's one of the machines that we actually invented here at the University of Tennessee. And what it does is it simulates a foot strike. It's a 3D printed foot, and we can put on a cleat for soccer players, and we can simulate the impact of a 168-pound soccer player, which is the average weight of the last two Men's World Cups. And we've used that as our standard for looking at the different surfaces and trying to get that consistency uniformity.
1: And is the whole idea to keep all these millionaire world-class athletes from twisting an ankle?
9: What we want to do is not, keep the field from players obviously twisting an ankle or getting hurt, but we want the flow of the game to be where at the outcome of the game, they don't want to say, hey, that field was bad or something like that. We want the outcome to be what a wonderful, beautiful game that we got to watch. And, the best pitch is the one that's often not talked about after the game, unless they talk about how beautiful it looked.
1: Do you follow the World Cup? Do you follow big-time soccer, Mr. Sorokin?
9: I do. I'm an avid fan, and I'm a Canadian, so I'll be cheering for several teams, including Canada.
1: Can you watch the game without looking at the grass a little more closely than the rest of us? Let me put it that way.
9: Not really. I've actually ruined it for a lot of people, even, because of what I do. And then people, the more I talk to them, they're like, they call me and say, I was trying to enjoy this game, and now I'm looking at the grass as well. I'm always looking at both.
1: And I have to ask in closing, it's summer. Not everybody can afford the kind of methods that you've been deploying to make the World Cup pitches. What about someone who's mowing their grass as they listen to our show today? Any advice?
9: Yeah, really, when it comes down to it, it's just growing grass. And, mowing, a little bit of fertilization, making sure you have some irrigation, some sunlight for the grass to grow, and a little bit of fertilizer. And the more you mow, what's unique about grass is that it actually responds and will fill in and become thicker the more you mow it. Don't mow it too short. And yeah, you should have a nice, healthy lawn. And, that's one of the things that we want is a nice legacy of that. We get this high level fields for World Cup, but a lot of the science that we've done going into this is going to have a trickle down effect to make all levels of sport fields safer and better and higher performing for even the children playing on them.
1: John Sorokin is a professor of turfgrass science. I never knew that specialty existed at the University of Tennessee, Knoxville. Thanks so much for being with us, and a good World Cup to you, sir.
9: Thank you for having me. It's been a pleasure.

0: 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Giving advice through columns, books, podcasts has become an industry, like BJ Lederman, who does our theme music. But do advice givers actually solve problems? Reporter Justin Cramon put one popular columnist to the test.
1: R. Eric Thomas writes the daily, nationally syndicated newspaper advice column, Asking Eric. Since he's not a psychologist or a therapist, Thomas takes a humble, lighthearted approach to his craft.
2: I think it makes me better at advice that I have made a lot of mistakes in my life.
1: He says it's important that he doesn't judge the people who ask him for advice on a huge array of life problems, from forgotten thank you notes to the deaths of spouses.
2: My goal is not deciding what's right. My goal is to help people to relate to the other humans in their lives.
1: In most advice shows and columns, we don't see what happens after the advice is given. So I decided to ask Thomas's advice on a dilemma of my own to find out if it works.
2: This is unique because most of the time I don't have the opportunity to talk to the person.
1: Around 15 years ago, I was staying at my in-law's house, and I borrowed a coat that my wife's brother had left in a closet. He'd moved since then, but hadn't taken the coat. I really liked it, and I never returned it. But I always regretted taking it without his permission, and I wanted to make amends. When I tell Thomas my dilemma, he asks if the coat has ever come up between me and my brother-in-law. I acknowledged I avoid wearing it in front of him.
2: Avoiding wearing in front of him is a guilty person's action.
1: Though he wondered if maybe I felt a little too guilty, and if that was really the problem.
2: I think that you can probably free yourself by getting another narrative in your head.
1: Thomas did not recommend giving the coat back. His advice was that I should send my brother-in-law a gift card for a store where he can find a coat he likes, then call to apologize and explain the whole ridiculous story behind it.
2: My suspicion is that he will say, "What are you talking about? This is fine. I've never thought about this once."
1: Was Thomas right? I was nervous about the apology. I thought maybe my brother-in-law would actually be upset about the coat. And he's someone I really like. So I worried that once I told him the story, he might feel differently about me.
3: So you got my gift card?
4: Yes.
1: That's my brother-in-law, Brian True, a psychiatry resident in Minnesota.
4: Yeah. Okay. Thank you for the gift card, by the way.
3: You're welcome.
1: I reminded him of the coat I borrowed.
3: It was like a brown suede coat.
4: Well, I remember it was a cool coat that I liked.
1: I was a little distressed that he remembered it so quickly and fondly, but I kept on with the plan, explaining the reason for the gift card.
3: I wanted you to be able to get like a coat that you like because I felt bad about it. And it was just kind of like a way to say I'm sorry.
1: And that's when my brother-in-law surprised me. I explained what happened next to Thomas, the advice columnist, a couple weeks after the Zoom with my brother-in-law.
3: I apologized. And he says, "I do not accept your apology because you didn't do anything wrong."
2: Oh, wow.
1: My brother-in-law said the coat never.

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1: I think there's such power in listening, and I think that's something that we can all do. My primary goal is giving people more empathy. It really is.
2: Still, it's always nice to get it right.
1: Justin, I got to tell you, I'm going to be riding high on this for a long time.
2: For NPR News, I'm Justin Cramon.
3: This is NPR News.
4: Author Ada Pérez's mother made an impossible decision. She left her older son in Cuba when she fled to the U.S. with baby Ada.
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7: I'm Windsor Johnston with these headlines. Defense Secretary Pete Hegseth is in Singapore for meetings with defense leaders from across the region. He says the U.S. remains committed to its allies in the Indo-Pacific and is calling for stronger military partnerships amid concerns about China's growing influence. The Trump administration says progress is being made toward a potential nuclear agreement with Iran. While negotiators appear to be narrowing differences, officials on both sides say several key issues need to be resolved. A senior U.S. military official held talks with Cuban military leaders near the U.S. naval base at Guantanamo Bay. The meeting comes as President Trump increases pressure on Cuba's government. I'm Windsor Johnston, NPR News in Washington.
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3: This is Weekend Edition from NPR News. I'm Scott Simon. Organizers of Pride events across the country say they're seeing declines in corporate sponsorships. What does that mean for the parades and celebrations coming over the next month? Reporter Hannah Frances Johansson has the view from Pittsburgh.
9: June is Pride Month. That means weekends will be punctuated with parades and festivals across the country celebrating the LGBTQ+ community. Corporate sponsors have become a funding staple, donating in exchange for a feature in the parade or festival. A majority of Pride celebrations have seen a reduction in sponsorships, especially bigger celebrations, according to Jordan Braxton, co-president of the United States Association of Prides. In some places, like New York City and the Twin Cities in Minnesota, smaller sponsors have stepped up. Small businesses, nonprofits, and grassroots organizations.
10: This year, we are having to run and chew gum in high heels backwards.
9: Sam Wasserman, who is treasurer for Pittsburgh Pride, said the state government swooped in with a grant at the last minute to help narrow the gap on their original $580,000 budget. They're still $160,000 shy.
10: We all felt like we could breathe, but we couldn't pause. Like, that was the difference.
9: In Tampa, Florida, Carrie West, who ran Tampa Pride, said organizers put the event on a one-year hiatus because corporate sponsors dropped out and the group didn't receive any grants.
11: My gosh, it's devastating. It wasn't even stressing when I found out that there's no money. And I meant this was a big event for Tampa.
9: Less money for Pride sometimes also means less money for year-round LGBTQ+ events and resources. Eastside

0: Isaac, an associate professor at the University of Texas at Austin, who is writing a book about how LGBTQ plus people are represented in public relations and advertising, said public support from corporations for this community has become politically costly.
1: What once was a organizational asset, right, has now become an organizational risk.
0: But does the corporate retreat really matter? For years, people have criticized Pride celebrations for being too corporate. After all, Pride started as a march to commemorate the first anniversary of the 1969 Stonewall Uprising in Manhattan, a key event in the gay liberation movement. You're listening to audio from the 2005 Pittsburgh Pride Parade and Festival. Back then, it was smaller but growing, and more like a protest. People are chanting things like, out of the closet and into the streets. The biggest sponsor back then was a local bank. But in the last 20 years, large corporations, including Fortune 500 companies, have become sponsors of Pittsburgh Pride. Now, there are way more attendees, tens of thousands instead of hundreds. Lindsay Sickler, another Pittsburgh Pride organizer, said it's important to create an event where people can be free of judgment.
2: They are in a space that is actively, loudly celebrating everything that is us. And for some people, no matter what age that is, it's their first time. And nothing else matters at that point.
0: Ultimately, Sickler said Pride is about the teenager who has never met another trans person or the parents whose kid just came out as gay. It's about support. For NPR News, I am Hannah Francis Johansson.
3: As schools across the country release students for summer break, some are also releasing fish. Montana Public Radio's Austin Amestoy brings us this report on a program teaching students about conservation in the classroom and on the water.
4: Go, guys, go! Eat as many bugs as you can!
5: It's a cloudless May afternoon in the small western Montana town of Hamilton. Under the white peaks of the Bitterroot Mountains, a fourth-grade class cheers. They're celebrating the release of more than 100 squirming young trout into a pond a few miles down the road from their school. That's where the students raised the rainbow trout from egg to release. 10-year-old Augie Rohrbach recounts the experience.
4: Well, it's a really amazing program because it was really fun to see the fish, and it was really fun to see them as eggs and see them hatch and all the tiny, they were so tiny.
5: Release is the culmination of 5 months of hands-on science, getting students up close and personal with the aquatic ecosystems in their own backyard. Conservation nonprofit Trout Unlimited sponsors the program called Trout in the Classroom. It reaches more than 120,000 students nationwide, aiming to teach them what it takes to keep watersheds healthy. Montana fisheries biologist Jason Lindstrom supervises the fourth graders as they release the trout from the shore.
6: It's really cool because I think it really exposes these kids to the natural world in a time period of human existence where the natural world keeps seemingly getting farther and farther away from kids.
5: Trout in the Classroom keeps the natural world close at Daly Elementary School, just a few feet away from desks. Back in March, the students were hard at work caring for their school of tiny trout in a 50-gallon tank humming away on a counter.
7: Ammonia is next, so we're going to do 8 drops of bottle one. Okay.
5: Teacher Sunny Stuber helped her class check the tank's water quality. Droplet by droplet, she filled a small test tube as her class counted.
8: 1, 2, 3, 4, 5, 6, 7, 8.
5: Her fourth graders also assisted with a water change. It's Stuber's first year with Trout in the Classroom. Her sister teaches high school science nearby and has been raising trout for half a decade. Stuber says her students love feeding the fish and giving them names, but they also learn to check ammonia and nitrate levels and the tank's pH balance. Stuber says the best part is watching her students light up as they work.
9: Engagement is huge in teaching and finding ways to get them involved in the learning just goes so far.
5: Back at the pond in Hamilton, Trout Unlimited's education manager Cecily Nordstrom says the program is an investment in the future of the students and the fish. Sport fishing is a billion-dollar industry in Montana, but its native trout species are under threat from warming waters and low flows. Nordstrom hopes the next time the students cast a line, they'll be thinking about the lessons they learned here.
10: But it's not just anglers. It's
8: these ecosystems, whether you live out here in Montana or in New York City, they're critical to life for both pleasure and survival.
5: Local chapters of Trout Unlimited partner with schools and provide them with tanks, water chillers, aerators, and chemicals. The eggs usually come from local hatcheries, and the fish are released in local waterways. Jason Lindstrom, the fisheries biologist, says most won't survive, but that's all right. They'll still play a crucial role in the ecosystem, feeding predators like larger fish and birds. For NPR News in Hamilton, Montana, I'm Austin Amostoy.

0: The earth beneath our feet can contain stories, but how can we hear them? Ireland, 1865, under British rule, and upended by the famine in which 1 million Irish starved and many more left their native land. Tomás is a surveyor, a mapmaker, assisted by his young son, Liam. They're hired by British soldiers to map a peninsula in the west of Ireland, and he makes a discovery in a small woodland, a copse. Tomás holds out a pebble to Liam and tries to explain what he's found.
1: This is older than any of us, older than humans, older than the soil itself. It was here before us, and it will be here after us. This hole here, do you see? You can place into it a desire, or the name of your greatest enemy, or that of the one you love best, and you will know, or can guess, without me telling you, where I found it. Where? The well, of course. The well? The spring, the tubber, in the copse. You saw it too, didn't you? I drank from it deeply, and I believe you did too. The well, you saw it, I know you did. The place where... Tomás flaps his hands about his head, frenzied, his thoughts seemingly outrunning his words. Where everything meets, where... You saw it, didn't you? I saw a stream, and... Yes! His father grips his shoulders in ecstasy. Exactly. So you understand. You don't have to say anything now. Just nod.
0: Land. There's a latest novel from Maggie O'Farrell, author of Hamnet and The Marriage Portrait. She joins us now from Edinburgh. Thanks so much for being with us.
1: Thank you for having me. It's lovely to be here.
0: What do those sips of water do to rearrange the world for Tomás?
1: Well, I have always been interested in sacred wells or springs, and there are so many of them in Ireland. Wherever you go, there's at least one in every town or every village. Quite a few of them are connected now with Christianity, with Catholicism, but actually they go back to pagan pre-Christian Ireland, to a time when Druids and Stone Age, Bronze Age people worshipped water spirits. So I find them absolutely fascinating places, and I really wanted one to be in this book because it's Tomás's connection to the very, very earliest people who lived in Ireland.
0: Hmm. What's it set off in him, though, that ship?
1: Well, it's hard to talk about without giving too many spoilers, but at the beginning, the first line of the novel is his father was always a man of few words, and Tomás has lived through things that he finds literally unspeakable. And the well ends that, it cracks him open, and he becomes the opposite of a man of few words. He becomes a man of many, many words, and his son, Liam, doesn't know what to do with this change in his father.
0: I gather the idea for the story began when a sentence came into your head while you were looking through the window of a train?
1: That's right. So the novel is based on the very few things we know about my great-great-grandfather, who worked for the British Ordnance Survey on the second revision of the maps of Ireland just after the Great Famine. And it always struck me as a very strange and charged task. I can't imagine what it would have been like for him, who lived through that huge cataclysm in Ireland, and then to be part of the teams who were making sure that all the terrible changes that had wrought, both physical and human geography, all those changes were set down in the map. You know, whole villages had been wiped out. He's been in my mind for quite a long time. I've been trying to track him down as much as I possibly could. It was tricky, though, because if you were Irish and worked for the Ordnance Survey in the mid-century, 19th century Ireland, you weren't allowed to sign your own work. And I could never find a way into it, Scott. I kept coming at it from different angles. And then, like you say, I was on a train once from Belfast to Dublin. I was looking at the country and just suddenly saw how I could do it, that the key was in this father-son relationship between the mapper and his son, who's his apprentice at the start of the novel, but doesn't really want to be a mapper like his father.
0: Yeah. Why does Tomás feel moved to bring his wife, Fina, his daughters, Enda and Rose, and his son, Liam, to an abandoned cottage in an emptied landscape?
1: I was interested in the people who survived and stayed behind. You know, a lot of history focuses, and rightly so, on the million or so people who died, and then also the people who emigrated. I feel as though those stories have been... We know those stories, in a sense, and they're terrible, tragic stories. But I think what interested me was the people who neither died nor left, the ones who stayed in Ireland and survived, and how they rebuilt their lives, how they carried on, how they tried to come out from this enormous long shadow of the Great Hunger. And in that way, Fina and Tomás are both people who have lived through it and are trying to get their lives back together, are trying to find a way to live in the shadow of this disaster. And Tomas feels, after his experience with the sacred spring, with the Tuba, he feels that the only way is to live on the land once again.
0: Do great novels like yours, drawn from history, give readers a chance to see history in a way that our everyday business of living does not?
1: Oh, that's a big question. I mean, all I can say is that when I write a book that's set in the past, I try not to sit down with the awareness that this is a historical, capital H, novel, capital N. I try just to approach it as I would any other story. It's not that I kind of think I want to teach people about what happened in Ireland in the 19th century, not at all. Novels for me have to be led by the character and what they've been through and the context in which they lived. So I suppose I think of it, I think you have to come at it that way. You know, I think the world changes. You know, the world is unrecognisable to people who lived 150 years ago, but I don't think human hearts and human minds change that much at all.
0: Maggie O'Farrell, I don't get a chance to ask many authors this question. Can you tell us about the outfit you wore to the Oscars?
1: It's not a question I ever thought I would be able to answer, Scott, but I will.
0: Hamlet was made into a movie. We don't need to explain.
1: The outfit was a result of lots of consultations with all my friends and my teenage daughters. I chose to wear pink, which I don't normally wear, and I certainly don't wear usually as much pink as I wore for that. But I also decided, as my daughter said, to emo it up. She said, you've got to emo it up. And had a black belt, and I wore a black Victorian mourning necklace and a mourning veil, which was designed by an Irish designer called Margaret O'Connor. And it was also that I was mourning Hamlet, the boy, because I knew this was the last time I was going to be stepping out for Hamlet the film and Hamlet the boy. So I decided I wanted to wear something to say, you know, this has happened and this was amazing. This film was incredible and we're at the Oscars. But also this boy died. You know, he was 11 and he died and he was loved.
0: And I've also read your film awards are unwrapped.
1: Well, I haven't quite got used to them. So amazingly, this is a weird sentence to say, I do have a Golden Globe and I have a BAFTA and I have an Irish Film Award. But I haven't quite got used to the idea yet. So at the moment, they're still in their boxes in my basement. But I will unwrap them at some point. They do come out every now and again because people in the house, particularly my teens, quite like to play with them. They often do a lot of... And the award for best cat goes to standing holding the Golden Globe, etc. So, they're very fun to have around.
0: That's adorable. Sorry. I didn't mean to get so involved.
1: No, that's okay. I think so, too.
0: Maggie O'Farrell's new novel, Land. Thank you so much for being with us.
1: It's my pleasure. Thank you for having me on.

0: And this is Weekend Edition from NPR News. I'm Scott Simon.
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2: 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I prioritize bearing witness. 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Hard to bear witness in Venezuela because we're not allowed in. And so the next best thing is to surround the story. 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

0: From NPR News in Washington, D.C., this is Weekend Edition. I'm Scott Simon. This hour, a former U.S. ambassador to NATO who thinks America's war strategy has been all wrong. That and the latest on Iran. Then why rickshaw drivers in India are wishing happy birthday to America with pictures of President Trump. Sports. Can anyone beat the Knicks? And Laurie Metcalf on starring in one of the most famed American plays, Death of a Salesman.
1: I feel a responsibility to try and shake things up just a little bit, to make people leave saying, I never heard that particularly before. Something can come forward that you might have missed.
0: First, we have our newscast. Today is Saturday, May 30th, 2026.
2: Live from NPR News in Washington, I'm Windsor Johnston. Defense Secretary Pete Hegseth is assuring Pacific allies that Washington remains committed to the region amid concerns about China's growing influence. NPR's Jennifer Pack reports Hegseth is speaking at a conference in Singapore this weekend.
3: His message, and he said it to a room full of military defense officials and diplomats, is for Asian allies to ramp up their defense spending to counter China. Secretary Hegseth says there is rightful alarm at China's military buildup.
4: That a Pacific dominated by any hegemon would unravel the regional balance of power and undermine the equilibrium we all seek to preserve.
3: He was less clear, though, on how to prevent an escalation. He only said Asian allies should not be, quote, freeloading off American taxpayers.
2: That's NPR's Jennifer Pack reporting from Singapore. Congressional Democrats are praising federal court decisions to block President Trump's nearly $2 billion anti-weaponization fund. NPR's Carrie Johnson reports two different judges are casting doubt about whether that fund is legal.
5: Maryland Democrat Jamie Raskin says the court actions are, quote, magnificent for the rule of law. A federal judge in Virginia is temporarily blocking the Trump administration from taking any steps to dole out taxpayer money to people who claim to be victimized by the justice system. Critics worry Capitol rioters who attacked police on January 6th and other MAGA allies could be in line to collect from that anti-weaponization fund. A different federal judge in Florida is asking President Trump for answers about the settlement, which was announced hours after he agreed to drop a lawsuit against the IRS. The judge wants to know if the deal amounted to collusion and a fraud on the court. Carrie Johnson, NPR News, Washington.
2: The Equal Employment Opportunity Commission has been busy doing away with old rules and charting a new path. Now, as NPR's Andrea Hsu reports, the Civil Rights Agency wants to rescind a 1979 rule that has guided how companies fight discrimination.
6: After Congress passed the Civil Rights Act of 1964, many companies faced a dilemma. They might be accused of discrimination if they didn't fix the underrepresentation of women and black workers in their ranks. But taking affirmative action to hire more women and black people might also constitute discrimination. In 1979, the EEOC issued guidance saying preferential hiring is okay as long as you've documented the imbalance and you come up with a reasonable and temporary plan to fix it. But now the agency wants that rule gone. It's currently under review by the White House. Agency Chair Andrea Lucas has argued, quote, the way to stop discriminating based on race is to stop discriminating based on race. Andrea Hsu, NPR News.
2: This is NPR News in Washington. President Trump is blasting a federal judge's order requiring his name to be removed from the Kennedy Center. In a post on social media, Trump criticized the ruling and said he has no interest in moving forward with plans for the facility unless he's given full authority to do so. He also suggested turning responsibility for the institution back over to Congress. The judge ruled that only Congress can rename the Kennedy Center and order Trump's name removed within 14 days. Americans may be worried about gas prices these days, but it's been a good month for the stock markets and for retirement accounts. NPR's Rafael Nam explains why.
7: Prices at the pump have been painful for drivers everywhere. So why have stocks been hitting record highs? There are a few factors at play. Corporate profits have been pretty good, and consumers are still spending money. But there are concerns. Inflation is still quite high and rising. And there are signs that Americans may be spending beyond their means, racking up credit card debt or using up their savings. So stocks rally, it's good to keep an old adage in mind. The stock market is not the economy. Rafael Nam, NPR News.
2: AAA says the national average price of regular gas has dropped to $4.35 a gallon. That's down 17 cents from last week. The price of diesel fell 14 cents. The White House says energy costs could fall further if tensions in the Middle East ease and shipping through the Strait of Hormuz is fully restored. This is NPR.
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0: This is Weekend Edition from NPR News. I'm Scott Simon. Thank you for being with us. President Trump says some kind of deal to extend the ceasefire with Iran may soon be signed, but he has yet to make any decisions. Now, 3 months after the U.S. and Israel began to bomb the country. And so while many Iranian leaders have been killed, the hardline regime remains in power, and Iran's control of the Strait of Hormuz has increased oil prices, setting off economic crises across the globe. Ivo Dalder is a former U.S. ambassador to NATO, now a senior fellow at Harvard's Belfer Center for Science and International Affairs. He joins us now. Ambassador, thanks so much for being with us.
10: Always a pleasure, Scott.
0: You have written recently that America's warfighting strategy is wrong and has been really since Vietnam. What's your reasoning?
10: Well, here is the largest military and the most capable military in the world consistently losing the wars that it starts. And I wanted to figure out what's the paradox. How does the paradox get explained? And the reason is that we've forgotten to remind ourselves what war is about. War is, as the great Prussian theorist, strategist Karl von Clausewitz said, the continuation of politics by other means. And we tend to look at war as somehow a failure of policy, not its continuity. And so we resort to massive use of force in the hope that somehow the political ends that we seek will magically appear. And we see in Vietnam, of course, but more importantly in Afghanistan, in Iraq, and now in Iran, that just doesn't work.
0: You cite the 1991 Gulf War as maybe the lone U.S. military success in recent history. I covered both of the Iraq wars. Wasn't President George H.W. Bush criticized then for letting a cruel regime stay in power?
10: Yeah, he was. But then the goal he had set was not to overthrow a regime. The goal he had set was to restore the status quo that existed before Iraq had invaded Kuwait. He marshaled a global coalition. He received a remarkable degree of global support, including a UN Security Council resolution. He got domestic support, and together they restored the status quo ante. Yes, a brutal regime remained, but importantly, because of the victory, because of the way in which this war was fought, the United States was able to work with the international community to put in charge a inspection regime to find and destroy the weapons of mass destruction that Saddam Hussein possessed. Indeed, it was so successful that when in 2003, the United States went to war because there were these weapons of mass destruction supposedly hidden, we found out that they had all been destroyed.
0: The Trump administration says that this current war is about making certain that Iran doesn't possess nuclear weapons. Doesn't the U.S. and the world, for that matter, have a powerful interest in ensuring that Iran is free of nuclear weapons.
10: Absolutely. And the question is, how do we best achieve that? We had an agreement in 2015, negotiated by President Barack Obama, in concert with our European allies, the Russians and the Chinese, that prevented Iran from acquiring the capabilities necessary to build a bomb, and if it were to break out of that agreement, to take more than a year to do so. And look where we are today. If this agreement had still been in force and President Trump had not walked away from it in 2018, today Iran would have had no more than 300 kilograms of enriched uranium enriched to 3.67%, which is sufficient for fueling its research reactor. That would be the case today. What is in fact the case is that Iran now has 8,500 kilograms of enriched uranium, some of it 500 kilograms, enriched to 60%, other material enriched to 5% and 20%, sufficient to build not one, but perhaps 10 and perhaps even more nuclear bombs. And that's the situation we find ourselves. This has been created by the president deciding to walk away from an agreement that was working and replacing it with, frankly, nothing other than now the use of force, which still hasn't fundamentally altered the nature of the Iranian threat. Nuclear threat as it exists today.
0: Well, let me ask you about the whole idea of trying to reach some kind of an agreement with the Iranian government. From the Iranian point of view, wouldn't having nuclear weapons be the best way to guarantee the survival of their regime? To cite the obvious, there have been countries in Europe, for example, who gave up nuclear weapons and they got invaded.
10: Ukraine being, of course, the obvious example. Indeed, I think the fact that the United States has now launched two wars, one in June and again now this time against Iran, increases the incentive for the Iranians to maintain the capacity, if not the actual building, a nuclear weapon. And I think that's the legacy of this war. Rather than eliminating the nuclear threat, it is more likely to aggravate it over the long run.
0: Former U.S. Ambassador to NATO, Ivo Dalder, now at the Belfer Center at Harvard University. Mr. Ambassador, thanks so much for being with us.
10: Thank you for the opportunity.
0: America's 250th birthday celebration extends all the way to New Delhi, and the rickshaws there. Rickshaws are typically three-wheeled vehicles with a back seat for two people. They serve as taxis, and right now many of them in the Indian capital feature Happy Birthday America signs with a picture of President Trump. NPR's Dia Hadid reports.
11: I'm standing on a road near the New Delhi railway station, and rickshaws are whizzing by. It's a popular way to get around this city. They also have big sort of square backs, and so they're often used as advertising space. So one rickshaw has just gone by and it has an advertisement for fertility treatments. Another one is advertising quick loans for $100,000 in just 24 hours. And in the past few days, you can see rickshaws around New Delhi that are emblazoned with Happy Birthday America.
12: They also say 250 years old. Some are accompanied by an image of the Statue of Liberty. Others have a portrait of President Donald Trump. There's one with Trump's face on Vinod Mathur's rickshaw. Mathur says a marketing agent gave him a packet of tea bags as an incentive to put the sign on his rickshaw. He tells NPR producer Omkar Khandekar, I don't speak English, but I think it's about Donald Trump's birthday. No, he corrects himself. The number is 250. It must be America's birthday. Mathur says, America seems like a nice country with good people. But he also links America to the Mideast War, which has pushed up the price of gas. He says, that's pushed up the price of everything else, milk, his kids' school fees, the rent. He says, it's really difficult for a poor person like me to survive. Matua says Trump could end this war in a minute if he wants. Down the road, Santosh Chauhan also has a Happy Birthday America sign with President Trump's face on his rickshaw.
13: Powerful man.
12: Chauhan calls Trump a king.
13: Raja hi main hun.
12: Arrogant. Transactional.
13: But ghamand thoda zyada hai.
12: Chauhan says, those aren't bad things. He says, if a man like Trump ruled India, we wouldn't get rolled by Pakistan all the time. That's India's bitter rival. Chauhan, too, is a bit transactional. He agreed to have the Happy Birthday America poster because the marketing guys installed it in a way that made a new roof cover for his rickshaw. That helps protect Chauhan against the blazing heat. It's 111 degrees as we speak. He says, if I had to pay for a new roof cover, it'd be a bit expensive, like $15. These Happy Birthday America rickshaw posters are an initiative financed by the American Embassy in New Delhi. They call it the Freedom Fleet. We were at the embassy recently where a rather Trump-friendly playlist blasted over the loudspeakers. We ran into the deputy spokesman, John Brown, and asked him about the Happy Birthday America rickshaws.
14: This was a chance for us to get the word out and tell the people of India how excited we are about our nation's birthday.
12: And I asked Brown why the advertisements had a picture of the president, not just symbols of America.
14: Hey, he's our president. We're very proud of him, so it's a mix, right? You'll see some have President Trump, some have the Statue of Liberty.
12: Back on those baking Delhi roads, rickshaw driver Vineet Singh also has a Happy Birthday America sign. His features the Statue of Liberty.
15: We like it.
12: He says, it's cool to be associated with a strong country like America, even if it's just through a sign. He says he's got a message.
15: Happy birthday for the America and very best for all things.
12: The very best. Dear Hadid, NPR News, New Delhi.

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4: I'm Windsor Johnston with these headlines. President Trump is expected to make a final determination about how to move forward with Iran. He met with his top advisors on Friday, a day after the White House said negotiators on both sides were close to an agreement. A federal judge has reopened President Trump's lawsuit against the IRS over a 2019 leak of his tax returns. The Justice Department and Trump had previously agreed to dismiss the case in exchange for creating a compensation fund for people who believe they were unfairly prosecuted by the government. Four more people trapped inside a flooded cave in Laos were rescued today. Authorities say the group entered the cave in search of valuable minerals before getting stranded by flash flooding. I'm Windsor Johnston, NPR News in Washington.
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0: This is Weekend Edition from NPR News. I'm Scott Simon. The Trump administration says it wants to step up the process of taking away the citizenship of foreign-born Americans. Denaturalization as part of its broader immigration enforcement. NPR's Jacqueline Diaz joins us in our studios. Jacqueline, thanks so much for being with us.
6: Thanks for having me.
0: And you've been investigating denaturalization cases. How many are we talking about here?
6: In the last year and a half, the department has filed more than 60 cases to revoke citizenship. That's more than during all 4 years of the Biden administration. Acting Attorney General Todd Blanche says the administration views this as just another tool to deal with border security. Here he is speaking about this work at the Border Security Expo in Phoenix last month.
7: We're saying you cannot stay here. You have to go. We're trying to protect the integrity of the naturalization process.
6: I took a look at 34 cases the DOJ has publicly announced. Of those, 11 cases so far resulted in the DOJ successfully stripping someone of their citizenship. Most of these cases involved people charged or serving prison time for fraud, child sexual abuse, or drug trafficking. And the DOJ says in court filings that these defendants hid information about their crimes they committed before or during the citizenship process. And because of that, they should not have been granted an American passport. Now, that's something that the government has always been able to do if people lied during the citizenship process.
0: And Jacqueline, how does this compare to previous administrations and how they've used denaturalization?
6: Historically, denaturalization has been a rare step, but the government has used it to go after people who committed extremely serious crimes like human rights abuses or who lied about being members of the Nazi Party. And it can take a long time to bring these cases, and it can be expensive. And that's part of the reluctance. That's according to a couple of former DOJ attorneys. But there are some key differences now. Since Trump took office, the department has lost thousands of skilled lawyers. So the DOJ has now assigned denaturalization cases to U.S. attorneys' offices across the country, rather than taking those cases in-house. One attorney who used to work on this told me they had discretion on what cases to bring, but before they left the government, that changed and they were told to go after anyone, even people who committed minor paperwork errors or discrepancies.
0: And what are the risks to that approach?
6: So there is definitely some concern. Cassandra Robertson is a law professor at Case Western University.
8: I might not feel sorry for the heinous child abuser who loses their citizenship, but I am going to lose sleep over what it does to the system. Because once it becomes easy to take somebody's citizenship away, it becomes easy to take anybody's citizenship away.
6: A person familiar says the DOJ has identified potential cases of hundreds of foreign-born Americans to look into for possible denaturalization, but they did not disclose more details about what those cases have in common. I asked Daniel Canstrom what he makes of all of this. He's a professor of law at Boston College who specializes in immigration.
9: I'm not seeing like a major surge of worrisome denaturalizations. And in a way, when I look at these cases and other cases, I'm kind of reassured.
6: And that's because people facing denaturalization still have strong legal protections. These cases are filed in federal court, not in immigration courts, which are part of the Justice Department, and defendants can still challenge the evidence and appeal decisions to strip their citizenship.
0: NPR's Jacqueline Diaz, thanks so much.
6: Thank you.
0: The former vice president rang the alarm about climate change decades ago.
10: Our ability to live is what is at stake.
0: Now, 20 years after the release of An Inconvenient Truth, climate change seems even more unsolvable. Yet Al Gore maintains the mission.
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0: And now it's time for sports. NBA playoffs, game 7 in the West. But does the winner really matter when they got to play the Knicks in the finals and make room for a new men's French Open champion? Sports writer Howard Bryant joins us. Good morning, Howard.
1: Good morning, Scott Simon. How are you?
0: I'm fine, thanks, my friend. Hope you're well, too. Game 7 tonight, Western Conference Finals. The defending champions, Oklahoma City Thunder, host the San Antonio Spurs. What are you looking for?
1: I'm hoping for a good game. This has been a very interesting series after these are the two best teams in the regular season, both 60-game winners, Oklahoma City, the defending champions, and, of course, the incredible Game 1, where Victor Wembanyama continued to introduce himself as maybe the the best player we've ever seen coming up over the next several years. But after that, this series, they've really just sort of traded blowouts. And so if the pattern holds, Oklahoma City is at home. They will, you know, should win tonight. But I would like to see a classic Game 7. I think that these two teams, they came in as the favorites. They've pretty much delivered in terms of when they're at their best. They look very difficult to beat. But the team that looks the most difficult to beat is over in Penn Station right now in New York City.
0: Boy, yes, because the Knicks finished third place in the East, but they're on an 11-game winning streak in the playoffs. The new favorites, right?
1: It's incredible, and I don't think it's hyperbole to call them favorites. I don't see anybody playing better than them. I don't look at them and say, oh yeah, this is all just a fluke. It's not a fluke when, you know, you've won 11 games in a row. You were down 2-1 to the Hawks in the first round and you haven't lost since. You've won 11 games, and of those 11, 10 of them have been by double digits and half of them have been by 20 points or more. And so I think it's amazing. It's also great, you know, I can't believe I'm saying this, but it's actually great for the city. I mean, the Knicks haven't won since 1973. And it's fascinating because we talk about all of these teams and you know, winning championships, and it's crazy. But thinking about it in terms of hockey, shout out to the Carolina Panthers. I'm sorry, Carolina Hurricanes, right, and the Vegas Golden Knights, because they're back in the Stanley Cup. And the Vegas Knights have only been around a couple of years, and they're, you know, in the Stanley Cup again. The Knicks haven't won since 1973. And so it's just an example. Are you that bad, or is it that hard to win? It's really, really hard to win. So an amazing, amazing run for them.
0: Going to be a new winner in the French Men's Open, isn't there?
1: There is, and I love it. I don't love the fact that I just saw listened to the, you know, the climate promo that you did. The heat is scorching, 90 degrees plus temperatures in Paris. Novak Djokovic, 39 years old, goes out in a classic against the 19-year-old João Fonseca. It's been an amazing tournament. Yannick Sinner gets taken down by the heat. He was the overwhelming favorite. And now we've got something, Scott, we haven't seen in a really long time. The French Open used to be the unpredictable one of the tournaments, and then Rafael Nadal changed that. But we're going to get something we haven't seen in a really long time, which is not only a new major champion, but a final that doesn't have Nadal, Federer, Djokovic, Alcaraz, or Sinner in it.
0: Yeah.
1: On the men's side, that is, of course.
0: Hockey fans mourning the loss of Claude Lemieux this week. He was found dead after apparently taking his life. He was only 60. How will you remember him?
1: As a hockey fan, Claude Lemieux was one of those favorites. He was a total cad. He was that guy who, if you hated him until he was on your team, and when he was on your team, you protected him. A champion, tough, tough guy, and what a really sad story.
0: Howard Bryant, thanks so much.
1: Thank you, Scott.
0: And if you or someone you know is in crisis or thinking about self-harm, you can call or text the Suicide and Crisis Lifeline at 988. Now to Colombia, where improved security is drawing more and more tourists. Visitors often stick to a few famous places like the walled city of Cartagena, but as John Otis reports, those who venture farther will discover any number of natural wonders.
2: It's barely sunup in the Amazon rainforest, but the birds and monkeys are wide awake. We're in eastern Colombia, a stone's throw from Venezuela. All around, the landscape is green and pancake flat. Then, as we start hiking, we spot three massive rock formations jutting up 2,000 feet from the jungle floor.
3: Bienvenidos. Este es el centro turístico del sendero Cerro de Mavicure.
2: These are the Mavicure Mountains, says our guide, Ignacio Rodriguez. They consist of three massive buttes that are barren and rounded at the top. The name Mavicure refers to the poison dart blowguns used by the indigenous groups here for hunting.
3: Para los Puinabe es muy respetado, es un sitio sagrado, ¿sí? Cada vez que la gente pasa ahí, le tiran cualquier cosa, la comida, para que no le pase nada.
2: Rodriguez says the site is sacred for the area's Puinave Indians, who often climb these mountains to leave offerings to the spirits. By contrast, we're just trying to make it to the top. The steepest sections are rigged with guide ropes and ladders.
4: It's pretty steep, this first part. Climbing at about a 45-degree angle up the mountain.
2: As the day heats up, we stop for water and admire our surroundings. As monumental as Peru's Machu Picchu, Mavicure is also a prime example of why Colombia holds so much potential for tourism. Besides the Amazon jungle, Colombia is home to Caribbean beaches and three Andean mountain ranges. Such biodiversity makes it a birdwatcher's paradise. Macaws, toucans, and parrots are among Colombia's 1,900 avian species, more than any other country. For decades, however, tourists shun Colombia because it was mired in a guerrilla war and drug cartel violence. That finally began to change in 2016 when the government signed a peace treaty with cocaine trafficking rebels. Tourism is now the main engine of the local economy, says Delio Agapito, the mayor of Remanso, a village at the foot of Mavicure. One result, he adds, is that many people have gotten out of gold mining, which polluted the rivers with mercury, to work as tour guides. Yet compared to Colombian hotspots like Cartagena or Medellin, Mavicure gets just a trickle of visitors. One problem is that there are no roads connecting Mavicure to the rest of the country. Only rivers. Flights in and out of the nearest airport are sporadic. With no proper hotels, tourists who do make the effort to get here sleep in rustic bunkhouses.
5: ¿Sí la ha comido?
6: No.
5: Pruébela.
2: Near the top of the mountain, we finally meet a few other climbers. Their guide has spotted some edible rainforest ants. Sebastian Rivera, a Colombian anesthesiologist, pops one into his mouth.
5: The head of the ant tasted like lemon.
7: It's weird. You never expect an ant to taste like lemon.
2: We fall behind the other tourists and soon reach the summit. The payoff is a panoramic tableau of the jungle, punctuated by Mavicure's two other peaks that are even taller than the one we've just ascended. This is a dream come true, says Catalina Laverde, a Colombian lab technician who made the climb with five of her girlfriends. As for Rivera, the guy who ate the ants, he's happy to have these mountains almost to himself.
7: I know they are trying to make it more touristy, but for most Colombians, it's still a little too out in the forest. Here, you know, not the five-star resort, but you do get these natural wonders.
2: For NPR News, I'm John Otis in Mavicure, Colombia.

0: And you're listening to Weekend Edition from NPR News. Seeking out bits of printed paper might seem antique in a digital age, but as reporter Buffy Guerrilla tells us, the act of preserving paper is attracting a new generation of collectors.
1: The Agriculture Hall in Allentown, Pennsylvania, smells like a treasure-filled attic, part musty, part mysterious, and full of hidden gems bathed in fluorescent light.
2: I was able to find a postcard of a street that I always drove in back in New Jersey. So I was like, let me get something that just reminds me of home.
1: Hannah Song is 29 and an Allentown paper show first-timer.
2: It's really exciting. I thought it was going to be a little boring, but no, I'm actually having a lot of fun.
1: If it's printed on paper, it's likely here. Comic books, old newspapers, song lyrics, or posters. The heart of the show is Postcard Row. People perch on the edge of wooden chairs for hours, searching for a treasure. 51-year-old Chad Updegrove and his younger brother, Brad, grew up with a father who was a history teacher and a keen collector.
3: These are mostly World War I and World War II war bond posters. My father collected this stuff for decades and decades, and he came to this paper show probably ever since it's been in its existence. My brother and I are kind of taken up where he left off.
1: The paper show has been happening since 1970. Sean Clutinati runs the twice-yearly event, which welcomes approximately 170 dealers from more than 25 states.
4: Over the last 14 years, what I've been seeing is I'm getting younger and younger dealers. As some of the senior vendors are retiring and moving on, they're being replaced with dealers who have found just the same passion for the history.
1: 22-year-old Sam Davis of Wichita has been collecting Civil War-era memorabilia since high school.
5: A lot of people really like me just because I'm young. People are really surprised I'm here and that I buy like a lot of this stuff and I'm able to find so much of it.
1: Brian Hanley is a buyer and collector of stock and bond certificates from the 1800s to today.
6: Andrew Carnegie's U.S. Steel Corporation. This is a stock certificate.
1: Hanley is also on the younger side for a collector.
6: I always get feedback on is that I'm one of the youngest people in the room as a 36-year-old, which is, to me, kind of wild.
1: Watching the hall fill up with excited paper collectors, it's clear how much old paper is appreciated. But what about fresh collectibles? Lisa Breich and Yudai Kaneyama mentioned they are not creating any new ephemera.
7: I don't write letters much anymore, and I'm not a crafter.
8: I don't write much, but I talk a lot.
1: Hannah Song, on the other hand.
2: I love writing letters. I think writing a letter is so much more intimate. When you're just typing something out, you can always click the backspace button and delete it.
1: Do you know if your friends save the letters you send them?
2: I know they do because I go to their apartments and they have it hanged up, which is so precious to me.
1: By the end of the two-day show, 1,300 people had walked through the doors. Sean Clutinati says dealers and even the security guard commented on this year's younger crowd. So he's excited for what's next. For NPR News, I'm Buffy Guerrilla in Allentown, Pennsylvania.

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3: I'm Windsor Johnston with these headlines. Defense Secretary Pete Hegseth is assuring Pacific allies that Washington remains committed to the region. Speaking at a defense conference in Singapore, Hegseth said the region has profound implications for U.S. security and prosperity. President Trump has yet to make a final determination on an agreement aimed at ending the war in Iran. The president met with his top security advisors at the White House on Friday, trying to resolve the key differences that remain between the two sides. Blue Origin is warning residents in Florida not to touch any debris following the explosion of one of its rockets during an engine test this week. The company says the debris from the New Glenn rocket could be hazardous. I'm Windsor Johnston, NPR News in Washington.
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5: This is Weekend Edition from NPR News. I'm Scott Simon. The biggest hit on Broadway today may be a show that is 77 years old. Latest production of Arthur Miller's Death of a Salesman has received 9 Tony nominations, including for Nathan Lane for Best Leading Actor is Willie Loman, the salesman who is way out there in the blue riding on a smile and a shoeshine. And as his wife, Linda Loman, nominated for Best Feature Actress is Laurie Metcalf.
6: If only Biff would take this house and raise a family. Goodbye, I'm late.
7: Oh, no, wait. Oh, I forgot. No, you're supposed to meet him for dinner.
6: Me?
7: At Frank's Chop House on 48th near 6th Avenue.
6: Is that so? How about you?
7: No, it's just the three of you. They want to blow you to a big meal.
6: Don't say. Who thought of that?
7: Biff.
5: And Laurie Metcalf, the Tony and Emmy-winning actress, joins us in our studios in New York. Thank you so much for being with us.
8: Of course. My pleasure.
5: Is it intimidating to do a play so many people know and so many great actors and actresses have done before?
8: Yes. What helps me is that I have not seen it performed on stage before, on purpose.
5: On purpose because? Yeah.
8: Well, it's a bucket list role. And I didn't want to have somebody else's performance in mind. So anybody that I had seen at whatever age that I was would have stuck in my mind, I'm sure. But yes, everybody, you know, if they're not that hooked into the play itself, they've probably read it in high school. So I keep forgetting 77 years ago how shocking parts of this play would have been to those audiences.
5: Linda loves Willie unreservedly. She is his most ardent defender.
8: Yes.
5: Does he deserve that?
8: Well, she defends him to a fault, clearly. She is very protective of him in the state that he's in and tries to hide it from the boys as long as she can. I try to go in making her not just the protector or the enabler of lies that go on in the house, but also as a

0: you 50-50 partner with Willie. Mm-hmm. She has truly all the receipts, and she's keeping everything running. But there's a little moment that when we share that we have the mortgage paid off, you know, they basically shake hands on it.
1: Linda, you speak what is, I think, about the most oft-quoted line of the play. And one of the most quoted lines in American theater, attention must be paid.
2: I don't say he's a great man. Willie Loman never made a lot of money. His name was never in the paper. And he isn't the finest character that ever lived. But he's a human being, and a terrible thing is happening to him. So attention must be paid. He's not to be allowed to fall into his grave like an old dog. Attention, attention must finally be paid.
1: Is it intimidating to know that that's your line?
0: Yes. Yes. Every night I know it's coming up and it's going to be out of my mouth in about 3 seconds. And there it is. And it went by and now we're past. Attention must be paid. If you had asked me what I would have predicted would be one of the famous line, it would not have been that. But I don't try to do something different with it just to be different.
1: Mm-hmm.
0: I try to use it in the same way as the lines leading up to it and the lines leading out of it as a part of the bigger idea, even though I know people, as soon as they hear it, perk up and say, oh, that's that line.
1: It's irresistible to note that you and Nathan Lane are probably best noted for comedy.
0: Yeah.
1: Do you ever look at each other and say, boy, when this is over, I want to make people
0: I
1: laugh?
0: I do want to do. I do want a comedy and to do a comedy again, and I'd love to do it with him. We have a couple of moments that there are some laughs sprinkled throughout this. There are. But it's not like really fun. You know, we don't get to tear it up together.
1: You grew up in Edwardsville, Illinois. Uh-huh. I've read you initially majored in German at Illinois State University. How did you get to the theater?
0: Well, I saw that if I didn't want to be a translator, that was pretty much a dead end for me. But there was something about translating that I was attracted to and just language itself.
1: Mm-hmm.
0: I met up with the other students that started Steppenwolf 50 years ago now.
1: This is John Malkovich, Jeff Perry, Gary Sinise.
0: Terry Kinney. So that is the only reason I ended up majoring in theater was because I was able to graduate a semester early and then run back and be with them up in Highland Park where we were, you know, starting to...
1: Suburb of Chicago where you started Steppenwolf Theater.
0: Starting to act out of a little 88-seat church basement. And I also dabbled in anthropology a little bit.
1: Mm-hmm.
0: So in hindsight, I do like to think that acting brought both those things together in a way, language and then the study of behavior. And I became my own chimp. To study.
1: Oh, all right. I have to ask, John Malkovich, I mean, Gary Sinise, we ran through all the... What was in the water there in Normal, Illinois?
0: Boy, if we knew. It's one of those lightning in a bottle times. I think we all shared a sense of humor. That's definitely sure. We did share a work ethic. We all wanted to either make each other laugh or cry. We were having a lot of fun. It was a bit of a Peyton Place. Everybody was seeing everybody else. So it was very combustible, but we could put everything aside and make it all about the work. The problem was finding plays that we could do that had, you know, 7 23-year-olds in there. They're few and far between.
1: Doing Death of a Salesman in 2026, what do you notice and appreciate about what Arthur Miller wrote back in 1949?
0: I just see the struggle that the family is going through economically and a man whose job is being phased out. All the delusion that goes with someone who is brought up to never show a certain side of yourself and that he's passing this down to his kids. The kids' happies takeaway at Willie's death is that he's going to show his death was not in vain and he's going to come out number one man. And he has been taught that you get that either by cheating, lying, embellishing, however you can. And Willie also, it's that gnawing sorrow that a lot of people have now, like, where did I go wrong? What did I do wrong? I did everything right. Somebody explain it to me.
1: So can you end a performance and just be done with it that night?
0: I can.
1: Okay. Because when my family and I saw the play, we couldn't.
0: What does stay with me, though, it's a tense play to be in. I've never learned how to deal with it otherwise than to basically hold my breath and clench my shoulders. This show makes me very achy, for real. And, you know, I come back refreshed on a Tuesday, and by Wednesday matinee, oh, it's back in the body again. There's a toll it takes. It's strange, and God knows what the emotional toll is taking. But it's a hell of a story to tell.
1: Laurie Metcalf, she stars alongside Nathan Lane in the current Broadway revival of Arthur Miller's Death of a Salesman at the Winter Garden Theater. Thank you so much for being with us.
0: Thank you. Pleasure being here.
1: St. Harrison says that, for him, dating isn't easy these days.
3: People just think they have endless options. And they don't.
1: Ghosted is the name of the English musician's new EP, which he says was inspired by a situation in which somebody led him on. On this EP, St. Harrison taps into the rawness and sound of classic soul.

You know, my granddad introduced me to music when I was really young, probably around 6 or 7, I remember. Whitney Houston, Aretha Franklin, he loved Dean Martin, he loved Barbara Streisand, and he would just always play me these incredible, soulful, really raw voices, actually. And I just grew up thinking, that's how you sing, there's no other way. Yeah.

0: What about those voices sang to you, spoke to you specifically, do you think?
1: I think a lot of it is in storytelling, because I also, like, one of the first albums I bought was Rainbow by Dolly Parton, and I fell in love with storytelling as well. But I think the voices, it was just the feeling. It was the way that, like, I was just, like, brought to uncontrollable emotion, and my skin would just, like, I'd get goosebumps, and sometimes I didn't even know what they were singing about, but I felt like I knew.
0: Let me ask you a bit about your early life in Southampton.
1: Oh, yeah.
0: I gather there was trouble at home.
1: Yeah. Yeah. I grew up in an abusive household. I lived with my mom and my dad, and I have two younger siblings. And then me and my mom and my siblings left when I was about 12, and we were in a safe house. And that was actually why I started songwriting, was because we heard Chasing Pavements by Adele on the radio in the reception of this safe house.

0: I couldn't believe that this song with these lyrics was playing at that moment, which just, it felt so related to the situation so much, and it's had an impact in my life ever since, that song.
1: I wonder, is there a song on this EP that you might point us towards specifically that talks a bit about that kind of spirit you describe?
0: Oh my gosh, I love Glass Houses.
2: I ain't no liar.
0: Forgiveness, you know, like I've had to see so many people close to me, my dad being one of them, do things that, like, in some sort of way, like I've had to move on from.

0: It's a beautiful song.
1: Thank you. I just love the sentiment of we all live in glass houses and, you know, we all need to kind of be kind and share love, especially with everything going on in the world right now. So that song is a really important one to me.
0: May I ask what kind of lives you and your mother were able to make with each other and for yourselves after you left your father?
1: Yeah, I mean, we were in the safe home for a while, and then after that, I ended up going on to teaching, and I taught. I started with kids' choirs, and it was in lockdown that I stopped teaching because all the schools were closed, and I posted a video on TikTok, and that kind of blew up, and that's what enabled me to pursue the music career.
0: So you're teaching one day, and within a couple of years, you're performing all over.
1: Yeah, teaching one day, and then within a few months, I'm in LA, which I'd never even been to America, you know. The like, furthest I've gone on a flight was, like, from England to Spain, which is, like, 2 hours. It was, completely unexpected.

0: Let me ask you about another song on your current EP. It's called White to a Wedding. What moved this into your mind?
1: I had, you know, a person in my life that has definitely moved on for good. And yeah, I just wrote this story of how, you know, I made peace with losing someone forever, but, you know, still should have been me. And I don't know, it goes back to kind of what I was saying before about like my first love was that like storytelling in music and my love for Dolly. And I felt like I really wanted to have something that really told a story on this project.

0: I think even in 2026, some listeners are going to be struck by how openly you discuss romantic relationships with men.
1: Yeah.
0: Pride Month starts on Monday. Do you hope people will take a kind of cue or encouragement or a message from this?
1: Yeah, I mean, it's so funny that you ask about that, because sometimes if you say that you're gay, that can become such a overpowering thing that maybe people only focus on that part of you. But obviously, in the way I write, I just couldn't, there was no other way, really. I hope people find my music if they need it. Since my experience with Chasing Pavements and all of that story, like, I believe there's real power in, like, songs coming to you in times that you need it. I think it can change your life. So you're playing victim. Made me out to be the
0: villain. Guess your love turned to resentment. St. Harrison, his new EP out now called Ghosted. Thank you so much for being with us.
1: Thank you for having me. Wasting my goodies on, should have left to
0: text on red. And this is Weekend Edition from NPR News. I'm Scott Simon.
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3: 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First pitch is scheduled for 6:30. Sunday's first pitch is at 1 p.m. as Erlanger Park hosts Military Appreciation Day. These are ever-important divisional matchups against the Smokies, as the Lookout's lead in the Southern League North Division is now just at a half a game. 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
6: 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I'm Bill Curtis.
7: And I'm Peter Sagal. This week, we set off some early summer fireworks with visits from Tiffany Haddish, Lucy Dacus, a brilliant ukulele player from Hawaii, and a woman who swam to Hawaii. All that, plus our panel still can't give us a straight answer. And Bill Curtis throws away the credibility he has earned over 60 years in broadcasting by trafficking in puns.
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0: Live from NPR News in Washington, I'm Windsor Johnston. Defense Secretary Pete Hegseth says the White House is still pursuing a diplomatic agreement with Iran. Speaking in Singapore today, Hegseth said President Trump wants a deal that prevents Tehran from obtaining a nuclear weapon, but he warned that military options remain on the table if the latest round of talks fail.
1: We were in a cabinet meeting just a couple of days ago, and the president said, hey, it will be a great deal. And if Iran doesn't want to make a great deal that ensures they don't get a nuclear weapon, they can deal with the guy on my left. And he was pointing at the War Department. And we're serious about that. Our ability to recommence if necessary is we are more than capable. Our stockpiles are more than suited for that.
0: The White House says negotiators are making progress, though officials on both sides acknowledge key differences remain. The United Nations has added Israel and Russia to a list of countries credibly suspected of patterns of sexual violence in conflict zones. NPR's Jane Arraf reports from Beirut.
2: The UN Secretary General's latest annual report to the Security Council on conflict-related sexual violence adds Israel and Russia to the list of countries credibly suspected of patterns of rape and other sexual violence. Both countries deny the allegations. The UN says it documented last year multiple incidents of sexual violence by the Israeli military and security forces, including as a form of torture against men, women, and children from the Gaza Strip and the West Bank. The militant group Hamas was previously added to the list, but the UN said it could not verify many of the claims because Israel denies access needed to investigate them. Jane Arraf, NPR News, Beirut.
0: The governor of New Jersey has announced the creation of a protected protest zone outside of an ICE detention center in Newark. Bruce Kahnweiser reports that the move comes after a week of conflict between protesters and federal agents.
3: Tensions rose outside the Delaney Hall Detention Center over the past week as protesters clashed with ICE agents on multiple occasions. Governor Mike Sherrill said the violence is unacceptable. Her plan for the protected zone would task New Jersey State Police with keeping order instead of ICE agents.
4: We know what ICE has done in other states, and we know American citizens lost their lives. We all need to do everything we can to cool things down now.
3: Demonstrations erupted amid reports that hundreds of detainees are on a hunger and labor strike over poor conditions. ICE insists that conditions are fine, but when state health officials sought to inspect Delaney Hall, they were denied full access. For NPR News, I'm Bruce Kahnweiser in Greenbrook, New Jersey.
0: This is NPR News in Washington. Four more people who were trapped inside a flooded cave in Laos have been rescued. Authorities say the group entered the cave in search of valuable minerals before getting stranded by flash flooding. One other person was rescued yesterday. Two remain missing. A very hot May has obliterated many temperature records across Europe. NPR's Eleanor Beardsley reports scientists say Europe is warming twice as fast as any other continent.
5: Typically, heat records are broken by fractions of a degree, but this week they've been demolished by whole numbers. A new record has been set in England at 35.1 degrees centigrade or 95 degrees Fahrenheit, which was recorded at London Kew Gardens. The previous May record was from 1922 and a full 5 degrees lower. Portugal was the first European country to reach 40 degrees centigrade in May. That's 104 degrees Fahrenheit. And more than 200 weather stations broke May records across Spain. Europe is warming faster due to melting glaciers and changes in atmospheric currents around the continent, which is increasing heat waves and severe weather patterns. Eleanor Beardsley, NPR News, Paris.
0: Investigators continue searching for answers after a deadly chemical tank collapse at a paper mill in Longview, Washington. Officials say at least 11 workers are believed dead in what has become one of the state's deadliest industrial accidents in decades. Recovery crews remain at the site. I'm Windsor Johnston, and you're listening to NPR News from Washington.
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9: From NPR and WBEZ Chicago, this is Wait, Wait, Don't Tell Me, the NPR News Quiz. I'm the only man still allowed to wear white after Memorial Day. Bill Curtis. And here's your host at the Studebaker Theater in the Fine Arts Building in Chicago, Illinois, Peter Sagal.
10: Thank you, Bill. Thank you, everybody. As you know, every summer has an official theme, so we're taking the week off to wait until this year's theme is announced so Bill and I don't get it wrong again.
9: We were so embarrassed during Hot Girl Summer when Peter and I showed up as lukewarm boys.
10: So while we wait for the official announcement, we're here to offer you some delightful things we did over the last year or so. Let's start with an extended version of our interview with actor and comedian Tiffany Haddish from November of 2025.
9: Peter asked her what jobs she took to support herself during her early years. And one answer was a little surprising.
10: An energy producer at bar and bat mitzvahs?
11: Yeah, maybe. I did bar bat mitzvahs, executive parties, Christmas parties, Hanukkah parties, funerals, so, you name it. My job, produce amazing energy.
10: Wait a minute. So you were kind of a hype woman? You were like, got the crowd hyped up?
11: I wouldn't call that a hype woman. What I call it is an energy producer.
10: Okay.
11: I produce amazing energy.
10: I got you.
12: Yeah,
10: so
12: Peter.
10: I'm just flashing back.
11: You call it a hype woman? That sound like Flavor Flav to me. No.
10: No, that's not it. Okay.
11: Amazing energy.
10: All right, let me try
11: this
10: to...
11: This is make grandma, grandpa get up out the chair. The energy so good, they got to start dancing.
10: All right, so...
11: Understand?
10: Yeah, so like, I do, actually. So... I'm thinking back many, many years to my own bar mitzvah. This was a very long time ago. And I did not have an energy producer of any kind.
11: And it was a boring party, wasn't it?
10: It was pretty dull.
12: I'm honest.
10: It was pretty dull.
12: Peter.
10: So it's too late now. But
11: it's never too late.
10: All right.
11: We can throw you a 67th birthday party.
10: We can do that. And thank you for that estimate of my age. It crippled me. But first of all, so if you had been at my bar mitzvah many years ago, could you briefly demonstrate how you would have energized the party so it was not the drab synagogue assembly room experience that it was?
11: First, I would go to you and I would go, young Peter.
10: Yes.
11: Please take my beautiful brown hand and follow me, darling. And I would lead you out to the dance floor, and I would stand you right next to me, and I would say, follow my lead, do whatever I do, okay? And smile the whole time. No matter how it feels, just smile the whole time. And I would start with a side-to-side step clap, right? And you side-to-side step clap with me. And
10: Peter,
11: I'd be
10: do
11: like,
10: it.
11: That's right, Peter. That's what I'm talking about. Here we go. Oh, hump it up. Hey, hey, hump it up. Hey, hump it up. And then the next thing you know,
10: I am very excited and extraordinarily embarrassed. I am like, because
11: that's the Jewish way.
10: It is. Well, yes. Yes.
12: Peter, I'm going to be real with you. I've seen Tiffany. She could make a dreidel spin without spinning it.
10: She's got that energy.
12: And then it just dreidels on out.
10: And you did this for how many years?
11: For 11 years.
10: Oh, wow.
13: That was just a It was one? It was one really long bar mitzvah?
12: No.
13: That was...
11: No, I did 500.
14: Oh, my God. Oh,
11: I got flued out.
14: You got flown out. Hold on,
11: no,
14: people.
11: It's flued out now. Okay.
14: You flued out.
11: I flued out.
14: Were you flued out in a private jute?
11: No, it was definitely a public transportation.
14: Okay, yeah.
13: How come for Wait, Don't Tell Me, we didn't flute her in?
11: He can't afford it.
12: Blame Trump for that.
14: All right, I gotta... That's sadly true. But you recently had your own bat mitzvah, right?
11: It was a few years ago.
14: Who did you hire? Because you have convinced me of the usefulness of this. Did you hire your own energy producer for your bat mitzvah, or did you handle that yourself?
11: I hired the same company that I used to work for. I hired them, and we brought in younger, more vibrant energy producers. And then, like, Billy Crystal did my Aaliyah.
14: No kidding.
11: Silverman's sister, she officiated my whole bat mitzvah. Susan Silverman, like, it was the most beautiful. It was beautiful.
14: I want to ask you, one of the things I also learned is that during your years of struggle, you still had ambitions. You knew, and you said sometimes in public that you were going to make it, you were going to be big. Now that, well, you have, you became incredibly famous with Girls Trip and many stuff since then. What is the first thing you did when you started making real money?
11: I bought a microscope.
14: A microscope?
11: Yeah, I bought a $359 microscope that took pictures of bacteria, and I could upload those bacteria to Google, and I could find out exactly what it is. To me, okay, so in my mind, it was me developing my relationship with God and just seeing all the things he created. And did you know that some bacteria look just like people?
14: Really? I thought there were some of them were like rod shaped and some of them were squiggly, but you're saying that you look through that.
11: Yeah, and some of them is ugly as just ugly.
14: Right.
11: And I'm like, oh God, I see what you was doing. This guy's a bacteria like this, right? Like this candida.
14: And I know that.
11: And I'm just curious about all the stuff God does. Like, that's why I like swimming with sharks and stuff, because you see all the plant life and animal life down there. You just like, look how creative he is. He's so creative.
13: That could be your last thought just before one of those sharks eats you.
11: I know, right?
13: You know.
11: But see, here go the thing. Sharks don't really like people like that. That's why they bite them and spit them out, because we too acidic. So as long as I keep drinking soda, girl, I'm good.
14: Tiffany Haddish, it is a joy to talk to you, but we have invited you here to play a game, and this time we are calling it...
9: Girls Trip. Meet Girl Strip.
14: You start in Girls Trip, so we're going to ask you about comic strips about girls. Girl Strips. Get it?
13: Yeah.
14: Answer.
11: Oh, okay. Oh, I thought it was going to be something else. I'm like...
14: I know.
11: If it was Boy Strip...
14: I know.
11: About the Boy Strip Club.
14: I bet you do. But no, I wanted to clarify that's what we're doing. We're a weekend
11: show for families.
14: So here you go.
11: Okay, family show. Let's go.
14: Here, so answer 2 to 3 questions right. You'll win our prize for one of our listeners. Bill, who is Tiffany Haddish playing for?
9: Liz Patterson of Atlanta, Georgia.
14: All right, here's your first question. The most famous girl strip is, of course, Kathy, that long-running strip about a single woman with issues. Kathy ended its run in 2010, but it left its mark on the comic strip industry. How? A, the strip in which she married her boyfriend Irving was so bad, the phrase marrying Irving now means ruining your comic strip forever. B, whenever a comic strip writer can't think of something for a character to say, they just say ack, like Kathy did. Or C, the highest praise one comic artist can say to another is, I thought I was reading Kathy.
11: Two.
14: You're going to go for B. A comic strip writer can't think of anything for a character to say. They just say, ack. No, I'm afraid it was marrying Irving.
13: Really?
14: Marrying Irving, because people believe that completely ruined... That's like the comic strip equivalent of jumping the shark. Here's your next question. The Barbie doll was in part originally inspired by a German newspaper comic strip called Lily. Who was Lily, the character Lily? Was she A, the beautiful wife of an ugly bricklayer named Kenneth? B, a, quote, high-end call girl, or C, a beauty pageant winner who became a surgeon, an astronaut, and an Olympic gymnast?
11: Well, I would like it to be C, but I feel like it's especially when Barbie came out and all of that, and around the time, I would go with A.
14: You're going to go with the beautiful wife of an ugly bricklayer?
11: Wait. So what was the second one?
14: The second one was that Lily, the character on whom Barbie was partially based, was a, quote, high-end call girl.
12: High-end.
14: More of an escort, if you
12: yes.
14: will.
11: Well, then I'll go with B.
14: You're going to go with B?
11: Because the way her makeup was and stuff, and she always had her boobs out.
14: That's right. You have figured it out. That's what Lily was. So Lily was a... You got it right. Lily was a risque comic for adults in the 50s in Germany, and the company started making dolls of Lily, and the wife of one of the founders of Mattel was in Germany, saw one, and said, hey, I can work with that. All right, here's your last question. The comic strip Little Orphan Annie ended its run in 2010. What was the adorable orphan's fate in the very last Little Orphan Annie comic strip? Was it A, she was being held captive by an Eastern European war criminal? B, she discovered her real parents were the Romanovs, making her heir to the Russian throne? Or C, she instantly aged the 90 years that had passed since the first strip and crumbled into dust?
12: Like Thanos?
14: Very much like Thanos, yes.
11: Okay. What was A again?
14: A again was that she was being held captive by an Eastern European war criminal.
11: Then I'm going to go with she got kidnapped, and that's how they came with the movie Taken.
14: That's exactly right.
11: Wow.
14: In fact, I believe in the final frame of the final strip, Daddy Warbucks is saying into a phone, I have certain skills. In the very last strip, Annie, who, by the way, during her life in the comics was constantly being kidnapped, Annie is being held in Guatemala by a man known as the Butcher of the Balkans. And as far as we know, she is still there.
11: I'm upset. I'm writing a letter.
14: All right. Bill, how did Tiffany Haddish do in our quiz?
15: Are you kidding? She rewrote the quiz.
14: She's a winner in everything. You have brought the energy in this little
12: writer. Peter, I told you.
14: You told me, and you did not exaggerate.
15: There she is. She's still going.
14: She's still going.
13: Brian was your advance man, Tiffany.
14: Yes, Tiffany Haddish is an Emmy and Grammy winner. You can see her in her new show, Tiffany Haddish Goes Off. It is streaming on Peacock now. If it is a quarter as fun as talking to her in real life, it will be amazing. Tiffany Haddish, thank you so much
11: for
14: being with us. You're the best.
11: Appreciate y'all. Thank you.
14: Bye-bye.
16: You feel that energy? We are one. 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
9: From NPR and WBEZ Chicago, this is Wait, Wait, Don't Tell Me, the NPR News Quiz. I'm Bill Curtis, and here is your host at the Studebaker Theater in the Fine Arts Building in Chicago, Peter Sago.
10: Thank you, Bill. Thanks, everyone. Thank you so much. So we are spending the week preparing for summer, getting a base layer for our tans, and working on finally achieving that beach body.
9: Did you know they make suit jackets with matching Speedos?
10: So while we desperately hit the gym, here's some more delightful interviews from the past year to entertain you. In October of last year, we all went to Hawaii, where we talked to one of the great living masters of that island's traditional instrument, the ukulele.
9: Peter's first question to Taimane, how the hell do you pronounce ukulele?
18: Ukulele.
10: Ukulele.
18: Uku.
10: Ukulele.
18: Lele. You got it.
10: How about if you give it the appropriate, respectful name, and I just continue to screw it up? Because that's...
18: You know, we could do that for probably like 10 to 15 minutes.
10: We can do that. We can do that. That's really great. So you, and I mentioned this, started playing the ukulele at a very young age, right?
18: Yes, I started when I was 5. And it was just the instrument that I grew up learning how to express myself.
10: Right.
18: And I so happen to love classical music, metal music, but it's all played on this instrument.
10: Well, I want to get to that because that's one of the things you're known for. But you were busking. You were out on the streets at 5. You went out with your father?
18: I started actually when I was 7, a little bit more mature.
10: Yeah.
18: But
19: that's a very reasonable age to send your child out onto the streets to try to make money.
10: Yes.
18: I had a hard work ethic back in the day, and so I started playing on the streets of Kalakaua Avenue.
10: Right. That's the big commercial district in Waikiki with all the big shops on it and restaurants, tourists walking up and down all night.
18: Exactly. I loved it, and I kept doing it until the age of 13.
10: Wow.
18: And that's where one of the singers from the Don Ho show saw me playing, was on the streets of Waikiki.
10: Yeah.
18: And so I got to meet Uncle Don. I like to call him Uncle Don.
10: Sure.
13: I like to call him Uncle Don.
18: Right? Uncle Don.
19: Oh my gosh.
18: He really, you know, he took me under his wing and, you know, really showed me the ropes of how much it takes to put on a show.
10: Right.
18: And so I was with him for 5 years until his passing, and he really just introduced me to Waikiki, and then from there I started touring all over the world because the ukulele, everyone loves the ukulele.
10: That's absolutely
18: true.
10: That's absolutely true. So it is true that one of the things you've done is you've really expanded people's understanding of what a ukulele can do, and I was hoping you could kind of demonstrate, because you're known, for example, for some remarkable covers. You just put out a cover of Joni Mitchell's Big Yellow Taxi.
18: I did.
10: Right?
18: Mm-hmm.
10: And so is there like anything like people would not expect to hear somebody play really well on a ukulele that you love to play for them?
18: Yes. I'm just going to go ahead and play it.
10: Go ahead.
19: And for those of you... Yes. For those of you listening at home, this could be any of the panelists. You can't see this.
10: Yeah.
13: Yeah.
10: All right. Here we go.

0: Christina.
1: Yeah. That's amazing.
2: I was a
3: Phantom?
2: Yeah.
1: I
2: was a little bit rusty, but once I got going.
1: I'm a little rusty. I thought you were going to do like Smoke on the Water or something, but no. Can you do that?
2: Hey.
3: Yes. Yeah. Yes, Stairway.
1: Wow. Well, Taimane, we have asked you here to play a game we're calling
4: Mini Guitar Meet Mini Golf.
1: So,
0: okay.
1: You like smaller instruments. We thought we'd ask you about the tiny version of golf, miniature golf. Answer 2 to 3 questions correctly, you'll win our prize for one of our listeners. Also, who is Taimane playing for?
4: Jim Joplin of Lawton, Oklahoma.
1: All right.
0: All right, Oklahoma.
1: And you know, they just love the ukulele in Oklahoma. So here's your first question.
0: Okay.
1: Most historians agree that miniature golf was invented in Scotland in the 1860s for one very specific reason. What was it? A, it was made for women who weren't allowed to play real golf because it was considered improper for them to raise their arms above their shoulders. B, a local aristocrat said, love the game, but can we do without all that walking? Or C, so a notorious sports gambler could win a bet that he could finish a whole round of golf in half an hour.
0: Oh, gosh. You know, I'm not much of a walker myself, so I would love to say B.
1: B.
0: B. Maybe not the vibe.
1: No.
0: It's not the vibe. Yeah. You know, there's other... You know, I'm just getting this feeling of A.
1: A. Yes, it's A.
0: Yeah. Thanks, you guys.
1: Apparently, back in Victorian Scotland, you couldn't have ladies scandalizing society by showing their pits.
3: When in doubt, go with misogyny.
1: Exactly. Always A. All right, that was very good. Now, back in the early days, mini golf courses used to be different than they are today. How so? Was it A, instead of mechanical obstacles like windmills, children were hired to leap onto the course and swat away your ball? B, instead of hitting your ball into the mouth of a fake clown in the last hole, you do it to a real clown? Or C, instead of turf, the surfaces were made of goat hair dyed green?
0: You know, I just keep getting these feelings.
1: Finally vibes, these feelings. Vibes. Where does it come?
0: You know,
1: the spirit of Aloha.
0: You know, I'm going to go with, like, the ocean, like the sea.
1: The sea. Wise choice being this being Hawaii. Yes, it was sea. Dyed goat hair was the surface of choice. This was before AstroTurf, of course. Last question. You can play thousands of mini golf courses around the world, including in some unusual places, like which of these? On the lip of a volcano in Stromboli, Italy, with real lava providing some of the obstacles.
2: Ooh.
1: B, 400 feet underground in an abandoned Transylvanian salt mine. Or C, on the roof of the second tallest building in Dubai, where if your ball goes out of bounds, it really goes out of bounds.
0: I'm going to go with B.
1: You're going to go with the Transylvanian salt mine. You're right. It is called...
3: Wow.
1: It is called Selina Turda, and it's got a whole amusement park down there along with the mini golf. It's the most popular underground tourist attraction in the world.
2: What's it called?
1: Selina Turda. No smart remarks, Paula. Also, how did Taimane do on our quiz?
4: She's got the vibes, 3 out of 3.
0: Oh.
1: There you go. Taimane is a singer, songwriter, and one of the world's most celebrated ukulele players. For tour dates, head to taimane.com/live. Taimane. Taimane, everybody, give it up. So when we went to Hawaii, we, of course, took a plane. But champion long-distance swimmer Becca Mann saved on baggage fees and swam there.
5: In addition to swimming across the Maui Channel and back, Becca is a 2-time national champion in the 10-kilometer swim. And when she joined us last year, guest host Dagid Farsad Ask her what spending that much time in the water does to a person.
0: So, you know, one of the things that I thought about, like, when thinking about these adventures that you go on, is that you're in the water for a really, really, really long time. So what are some of the weird kind of physical side effects of this kind of swimming?
6: So when you're in salt water, you will start swelling. So like about 9 hours in, my nostrils were swollen together. And then when I got out of the water, my uvula was hanging onto the back of my tongue. And I couldn't swallow for the rest of the day. It was disgusting.
0: Oh, God. This is where I pretend to really know what a uvula is.
6: It hangs in the back of your throat.
0: Oh, yeah. Got you. Either way, I sense that this is bad. This again kind of conjures the question of, like, why do you do this to yourself? But what is your, like... what's your big goal now? I mean, you've already done so much. Is there another, like, a record you want to set?
6: Yeah, so I actually took, after that swim, I took 5 years off of swimming. That was, like, the last thing that I wanted to do with my career because I just narrowly missed my third Olympic team, and I didn't want to end on a failure. So I love swimming, and I figured, why not just see how long I can love swimming for in one period? And then after that, took 5 years off, and I was just really missing swimming. So I got back into it a year ago and then made the national team again after 5 months of training. So wow. I'm hoping
7: yeah.
6: that... thank you.
7: Daddy behavior.
6: Now I'm just kind of taking it 6 months by 6 months and seeing what happens from there. And as long as I keep enjoying getting into the pool every day to train, I'm going to keep sticking with it.
8: When you're in the open water, are there people that are, like, watching you or tracking you in some ways? You're not completely by yourself, right?
6: Yeah. So there was a kayak that was probably, like, 5 to 10 feet away from me the whole time, and then a boat that would stay, like, 200 meters ahead. And then every... like 20 minutes, I'd swim up to the boat, and my mom was actually on the boat, and she was violently seasick the whole time.
8: Oh,
6: she was not happy. She said, never doing this again. And she'd throw me a feed. We call them feeds. They're basically just like liquid fuel. Mm-hmm. So like a Gatorade with like some sort of energy gel melted into it. So I wasn't fully alone, even though like I couldn't touch the boat. Nobody was allowed to touch me because then you're disqualified if that happens. But there were people nearby in case I needed help or anything.
7: Okay, so there were people nearby. My question is, what's the most incredible thing you've seen in the open ocean? Because I won't be going. I need to live vicariously through you.
6: I think I've seen 3 sharks, and I really love sharks. All of them were, it was 2 black tip reef sharks and then 1 white tip reef shark. And I think that they're just such beautiful creatures. All of them were like very peaceful and... yeah, I love all the animals.
7: They're probably surprised to see you.
0: Yeah.
7: Girl, what are you doing at my house?
0: Oh yeah, they have a real reputation for being peaceful. So that's
6: those ones in particular. I met some nice ones.
0: Well, so speaking of like fish, have you ever like had a relationship with a fish in the style of my octopus teacher?
6: I can't say that I have.
0: I mean, are you open to that?
6: You know what? I'm open to everything. We'll see. We'll see where life takes me.
0: Do you ever, like, swim in a hotel pool and just, like, casually do laps but also smoke everybody and show off?
6: Definitely. I think both. Depending on what kind of mood I'm in.
0: Becca, man, we've actually asked you here to play a game we're calling...
9: Thanks for joining us.
0: So, you know all
6: about...
0: Oh, no is right. You know all about open water, so we're going to ask you about closed water, aquariums. Answer 2 out of 3 questions correctly, and you'll win our prize for one of our listeners, the voice of any of us, on their voicemail. Bill, who is Becca playing for?
5: Ryan Campbell of Houston, Texas.
0: All right.
6: All right. I won't let you down, Ryan.
0: Here's your first question. The San Antonio Aquarium has a touch tank, which can provide guests with unique experiences like which of these? Is it A, an archer fish spitting water directly into your boyfriend's eye? Is it B, an octopus grabbing your 6-year-old by the arm and trying to climb out of the tank to get the rest of her? Or is it C, the can you handle a lionfish sting challenge?
6: I'm going to say C, just because I don't know if the aquarium would be able to get away with the first two.
0: Oh, it is B. They got away with an octopus grabbing a kid. Don't worry, the kid is fine, and it only took three adults armed with ice packs to make the octopus let go. All right, here's your next question. The San Antonio Aquarium had another situation in 2018. When one of their sharks went missing. Fortunately, they were able to track it down quickly because security footage showed what? Was it A, one shark was hiding on the bottom of its tank while another shark buried it in the sand? Was it B, the shark jumping a barrier into the beluga whale tank where it was now playing with a whale like they were best friends? Or was it C, two people lifting the shark out of its tank, putting it in a baby stroller, and walking out of the aquarium?
6: Okay, I feel like it could be any of these three things.
0: Okay.
6: C seems like it would be the most fun, so I'm going to go with C.
0: You're right. It is C.
8: Oh, my God. Yes.
0: I can't believe you got that. Police recovered the shark from the guy who wanted it for the, quote, extensive aquarium habitat in his garage. I really see a lot of myself in that guy. All right, here's your last question. According to a 2017 interview, when the sharks at one aquarium wouldn't mate, the staff solved the issue by doing what? Was it A, piping salt and peppers, push it into the enclosure on a loop? Was it B, putting jasmine oil into their water as an aphrodisiac? Or was it C, putting lipstick on the female shark?
6: What's the audience thinking? A? Okay, I can't say no to that then. It has to be A.
0: Oh my God, that's right! Push It is a cross-species sexy song.
3: Wow.
0: Bill, how did Becca do on our quiz?
5: Well, she did swim a very long way. So we're going to call her a winner, 2 out of 3.
3: Yeah.
6: Call the audience the true winner, though.
0: Well, Becca Mann is a champion open water swimmer and a writer. Becca Mann, thank you so much for joining us on Wait, Wait, Don't Tell Me.
6: Thank you for having me. This is so much fun.
1: 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And singer-songwriter Lucy Dacus tells us how she started her career in music as a favor to a friend. 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
1: 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I'm Bill Curtis, and here is your host at the Studebaker Theater in the Fine Arts Building in Chicago, Peter Sagal.
2: Thank you, Bill. Thank you, everybody. Hey, if you want to come see us in person, we're here most weeks at the Studebaker Theater in downtown Chicago. You can catch us on the road as well. 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Right now, Bill and I are busy getting the playlist just right for NPR's annual beach limbo party.
1: Everybody is surprised by how low I can go.
2: But I'm going to be honest with you. I hope our panelists are spending their week off studying the news, because apparently some of them haven't figured out that when they appear in our show, I might ask them about it. Here's some of our panelists covering up for their ignorance by being funny. Eugene, don't be alarmed, but this week we were assured that your airplane is not actually outdated and old just because it still has what?
3: No engine?
2: No, that would be a problem. That,
3: oh, okay.
2: You should be alarmed.
3: That it still has a no smoking sign?
2: Close. Not only does it have no smoking signs, which it shouldn't have because nobody smokes in airplanes, but it also seems to have still what?
3: Oh, the ashtrays?
2: Ashtrays,
3: oh,
2: yes.
3: Wow.
2: People have been seeing ashtrays in the lavatories of planes and thinking, oh my God, how old is this plane, right? You think, oh no, was this plane built in the 60s? And then you think about how well us people who were built in the 60s are holding together right now, and you start to panic. But you can relax. The Washington Post reported this week that the FAA still requires that all airplane bathrooms still have ashtrays. That way they can guarantee that the dirtiest thing in there is not the toilet seat.
4: Why do they have them?
2: The idea is you're not allowed to smoke on airplanes. And they tell you when you know they give the announcement, if you smoke in, there's smoke detectors in the bathrooms. If you smoke in there, it's a crime. Don't do it. But what if somebody does anyway? And they want to make sure that if somebody does break the law and lights a cigarette in there, they want a safe, fireproof place for them to put the cigarette besides a trash can, say, full of paper. Mm. And you especially don't want them flushing them down the toilet, because that blue stuff in there, that's leftover jet fuel.
3: Wow. So then what happens to the cocaine that I have in there?
2: Well,
4: you can snort that right off the toilet seat.
2: Also, yes. People are upset
5: about a lot.
2: It's true.
3: Yeah.
2: Actually, I wasn't even a question. I was okay. People are upset. No, people are upset in Thailand after a parade there went by this museum full of priceless cultural artifacts. And then what happened?
5: They broke in and stole.
2: No. I'll give you a hint. We don't know why they routed the annual subwoofer celebration parade by the National Museum of Tippy Objects.
4: Oh, wow.
5: Yes. I grew up in the South, and dudes would have these woofers in their cars.
2: Yep.
5: And they drive by and they rattle every dish, every window in your house. And so they just rattled those artifacts and destroyed them.
2: That's exactly what happened. The loud music from the parade shattered priceless artifacts. The parade celebrates this particular province's unique contributions to Thai culture, including rod hay, which is the relatively recent tradition of modifying cars and trucks with, yes, super powerful loudspeakers.

0: Okay, bad enough, but why did the parade also follow those with floats filled with those sopranos singing so high they shatter glass? The noise was so loud it knocked several priceless pieces of historical pottery off their shelves onto the floor where they shattered. What's the problem? Now there are a bunch more objects and they're much more reasonably priced.
1: Yeah, I was going to say, they were priceless before, now they have a price.
0: Exactly. Now we know. Capitalism.
1: Four for a dollar.
0: I think it's great. More destructive parades. I want to see like a Macy's Thanksgiving Day parade where a wind gust makes Snoopy take out the entire Metropolitan Museum.
1: That, you know what?
0: What?
1: Something close. I used to have this picture that I got from a newspaper, and I had it on my notebook for the longest time. It was one time at the Macy's Day Parade, you know, they had an underdog inflatable.
0: Yeah.
1: And he had like a menacing look, like his eyebrows were,
0: yes.
1: You know, and he was pointing, and a gust of wind caught it. And it went, like, towards people, and the people scattered.
0: Sure.
1: And it was such a great... So that's actually... it didn't destroy a museum, but... But well, I do feel it's a similar story, and that's why I told it.
0: Yeah.
2: Katie, according to the New York Times, contrary to the popular belief held by many pet owners, all dogs are what?
3: Oh. The popular belief is that they're all lovely, so I would say me. What are you even asking me for, Tom? All dogs are destined for hell?
2: I'll give you a hint. Maybe it'll narrow it down. These are the creatures that literally chase their own tails.
3: So actually, they're all really dumb?
2: Yes, dumb.
3: Hell yeah. I knew that. I knew that about my dog.
4: Yeah, mine too.
3: Mine's very dumb, and she's loud about it.
4: Yeah.
2: The New York Times wants you to know your dog is most likely not a genius. Which is weird, because they're always trying to get my dog to sign up for the Wordle. Opening word, grr. Josh.
4: Yes.
2: You have a pug.
4: I do.
2: Smart or dumb?
4: Dumb. She's so dumb. We bought her a step so that she can hop up onto the couch, because the couch cushion's kind of high. She sits on the step and is like, come on, get me the rest of the way.
2: I have a pug, too.
4: Is your pug smart?
2: No. No, so dumb. So dumb. What does your dog smell like, your pug smell like?
4: She doesn't smell great.
2: Mine has a very distinct smell. I want to know if this is just a pug thing.
4: Is it because we've had moments of the Frito smell?
2: Frito,
4: yeah.
2: Yes.
3: That's all dogs.
5: That's all
3: I think.
5: Dogs.
3: Yeah, my dog smells like Fritos too.
6: Yeah.
2: You smell like Fritos. You're like, this dog isn't that bright, and then you smell him, and you're like, I just want to meet your face.
7: Since my tail wagging, my tongue is almost dragging. I just can't keep bragging. Hey, I'm a ducky dog.
0: Finally, Lucy Dacus is one of the most popular singer-songwriters working today, both on her own and with the supergroup Boy Genius. When she joined us in December, I asked her if it was true that she put out her first record as a favor to a friend.
8: Yeah, he had a school project to do, and my friend was working at Reba McEntire's studio.
0: Yeah.
8: And he was like, no one's scheduled on this Saturday, should we sneak in? And so the whole record, we recorded it in one day, illegally. Well, I don't know if it's illegal. But without approval.
0: Right. And I guess the first question is, did he get a good grade?
8: I never asked him that.
0: Really? he didn't fail and have to have you record another record, did he?
8: Yeah, and that's what Historian is.
0: Yeah, exactly. Yeah. Exactly. That was the second project.
8: Yeah.
0: That's an amazing story. You started playing guitar, I'm told, at 12 years old?
8: I would say... The correct answer is yes.
0: The correct answer is yes. I like the fact that you're already getting to the quiz aspect. That's good.
8: I'm not very, I'm still like not the best at guitar. I feel like guitar at that time was hardly listenable.
0: Really? But you're actually quite an accomplished guitarist. You were on a list of one of the greatest of all time, I saw.
8: Yeah.
4: Yeah.
3: Oh, wow. Yeah.
0: Do you remember, I'm always curious about this, artists like yourself, like what your first songs were like when you first wrote a song. Do you remember what it was?
8: I had a song called Stupid Cupid, which was like, why won't Cupid come to me? I was probably like 7 years old.
3: What?
0: Yeah, I know.
3: You were already like pining for a partner at seven?
8: Yes.
0: Stupid,
8: yeah.
0: Stupid
8: I mean,
0: Cupid.
8: I also had a song that was about people who are upset when someone cheats on them, but it is probably their fault because why would they cheat on you if you weren't hard to be with? Wait. Again, I was probably like 8 years old.
5: Oh my goodness.
6: Wow. You were eight years old. And
5: what was
6: were...
5: happening at your elementary school?
8: I'm glad I don't remember.
6: Yeah. You also, in your early days before you recorded that school project and began to become very popular, you worked at I didn't even know that these still existed within a young person's lifetime, but a photo processing shop in Richmond, where you grew up?
8: Mm-hmm.
6: Wow.
8: Richmond Camera.
6: Richmond
8: Thank
6: Camera.
8: You.
6: Did that experience inspire any of your writing?
8: Well, it was so mindless, and it was 8 hours a day, and so I would sit and do my, like, da-da-da-da-da-da-da-da, and then I had a pad of paper, and I would write songs, and I'd get home, and I'd get on the guitar, and I'd write, like, a song a day at that time, which is not, like, what I do anymore.
6: Wow. Have you considered, I mean, you seem to be nostalgic for when you were that productive. Have you considered taking on, like, a mindless day job again just to reignite the creative spirit?
8: Yeah, I think you're being funny, but I'm not. I
6: really?
8: I definitely thought about that. Yeah. I'm ready.
6: Ready. You're ready. Somebody hire this woman for drudge work so she can reach like the photo, heights of productivity.
9: The photo counter at Walgreens. I think that's exactly how you dress.
8: Why not?
6: In 2019, you released a song on certain holidays throughout the year and then put out a record of them all called Holidays, and I love this record. How did you decide which holidays to do?
8: The real truth is that I had recorded a bunch of things for no reason because it's fun to do, and I was like, when are these going to see the world? And so I realized that some of them had like a holiday aspect. Others, I kind of could make it up. Like Dancing in the Dark, we just said that Bruce Springsteen's birthday is a holiday, which I stand by.
6: Right.
8: And then like In the Air Tonight, like that was kind of eerie, so we did it for Halloween.
6: I also wanted to ask, as you say, one of the holidays, Bruce Springsteen's birthday, and you do think that's a holiday? You're a big fan, right?
8: It was in my house growing up. I mean, it was written out. We had like a big calendar in the kitchen where we put like, you know, basketball practice, church, Bruce Springsteen's birthday.
5: Wow. Anyway.
10: Please tell me you called it. Please tell me you called it the Springsteen.
8: The Springsteen? You're a genius. That's crazy. I have to call my dad.
6: I saw a picture of you with Springsteen. So you didn't meet him, right?
5: Did you tell him? Did you tell him about the Springsteen?
8: No.
5: Oh.
6: What?
8: I already knew. Like, I'm not that like phased when I meet people, but he like is so important to my dad and to me. And I like showed up at a friend's birthday party and like saw him, and I was like, I need to go. I'm about to make a fool of myself. And so I was crying at the bar to a friend. I was like, this is weird, and I should go. And so then I turned around, and he was right there. And he actually, like, knew me and knew my music already. So I was just like, I think you're the best. and he's very gracious. And he seems to be, like, the guy that you want him to be, which is not always true.
6: It's always true. Well, Lucy Dacus, it is a pleasure to talk to you. And we have invited you here to play a game we're calling
11: Boy Genius Meet Boy Geniuses.
6: So your band is called Boy Genius, so we're going to ask you three questions about geniuses who are also boys. Answer two out of three. Well, you're rolling your eyes. I did warn you earlier it would be dumb. I mean,
8: genius is the opposite of dumb, so
6: okay.
8: Let's
6: yeah,
8: go.
6: Right. Let's go. All right, I appreciate that. That was very charitable. Okay. So as I was saying, answer two to three questions correctly, and you'll win our prize for one of our listeners. Also, who is Lucy playing for?
11: Kimberly Ramos of Chicago, Illinois.
6: All right. Here's your first question. Math genius Suborno Bari started at NYU last fall at the age of 12. When a reporter asked him, do you sometimes wonder at the fact that you're only 12? What was his response? A, quote, why wonder at that when there's dark matter to wonder about? B, quote, not really, I've seen my birth certificate. Or C, quote, yes, mainly when my classmates go to a bar without me.
8: I'm going to say the second option. I think it's two.
6: You are right. It was B. Yes, he was. He said, yes, I've seen my birth certificate. He is a math genius. He can count to 12. All right. Here's your next question. Doogie Howser was a fictional boy genius who, in the show, completed med school at the age of 14. But the actor who played him, Neil Patrick Harris, was not a medical prodigy. So how did he get through the scenes where he had to spout a lot of medical jargon while performing surgery? Was it A, he recorded each big word just one at a time, and then the editors would just cut away to the nurses a lot to make it sound like he was saying it all at once? B, he put a card with his lines written on them inside the surgical wound he was supposed to be operating on? Or C, the actor playing the patient on the operating table would whisper the lines to him, taking advantage of the fact you couldn't see his mouth under a oxygen mask?
8: I'm going to say B because...
6: You're going to say B. You're right.
8: Yes.
6: It was.
8: Yay.
6: All right. Here is your last question. Get this right, you'll be perfect. Boy geniuses from around the country were once invited to participate in a game show called Our Little Genius, where prodigies answered nearly impossible questions in the pursuit of winning $500,000. But the show, the recorded, never aired. Why? A, the network head said, people already feel dumb watching game shows. Now we're going to make them feel dumber. B, the phone-a-friend feature failed when every single contestant asked, does my mom count? Or C, it was shut down when it was revealed the kids weren't actually geniuses. Producers were just feeding them the answers right before they filmed.
8: I feel like we live in the world of C.
6: We do, sadly. It is a fallen world that we live in, and you are correct. It was C. The whole thing was a scam. It was never broadcast. Also, how did Lucy do in our quiz?
11: She did great. 3 out of 3.
6: Well done.
8: Great.
6: Lucy Dacus is a singer-songwriter and one-third of the supergroup Boy Genius. Her new album, Forever is a Feeling, is out now. Lucy Dacus, thank you so much for joining us on Wait, Wait, Don't Tell Me.
8: Thank you for having me.
6: It was a pleasure to talk to you. Take care.
8: Likewise.
6: 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Philip Gotica writes our limericks. Our public address announcer is Paul Friedman. BJ Lederman composed our theme. Our program is produced by Jennifer Mills, Miles Dornbos, and Lillian King. Special thanks, as always, to Monica Hickey. Peter Gwynn is helping us get sunscreen in that hard-to-reach spot on our backs. Our visual host is Emma Choi. Our ops manager is Jasira Vardak. Technical direction is from Lorna White. Our CFO is Colin Miller. Our production manager is Robert Newhouse. Our senior producer is Ian Chillog, and the executive producer of Wait, Wait, Don't Tell Me. That's Mike Danforth. Thanks to everybody you heard on this week's show. That would be all our panelists, all our fabulous guests, our guest scorekeeper, Alzo Slade, and guest host, Nagin Farsad. And of course, Bill Curtis. And thanks to all of you for listening. I'm Peter Sagal, and we'll see you next week. This is NPR.
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0: From Austin Film Festival, this is On Story, a deep dive into the creative process from today's leading creators, writers, and filmmakers. I'm your host, Barbara Morgan. 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
2: I just feel like Greaser's Palace, you know, is a very kind of Austin kind of film, and it's rarely seen. But it just sucked. I just really thought it was a great opportunity to share it for those who dare.
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3: Live from NPR News in Washington, I'm Nora Rahm. Defense Secretary Pete Hegseth is calling on Asian allies to ramp up military spending. NPR's Jennifer Pack reports.
4: Secretary Hegseth told a room full of military, defense officials, and diplomats that there is rightful alarm at what he called China's historic military buildup.
5: That a Pacific dominated by any hegemon would unravel the regional balance of power and undermine the equilibrium we all seek to preserve.
4: He was less clear on how to prevent an escalation and did not clarify the status of U.S. arms sales to Taiwan and the Iran war, key issues affecting Asian allies. Hegseth also touted better U.S.-China relations coming off what he called a historic summit between President Trump and Chinese leader Xi Jinping in Beijing. Jennifer Pack, NPR News, Singapore.
3: The UN Secretary General has issued his annual report to the Security Council on sexual violence in conflict zones. He has added Israel and Russia to a list of countries credibly suspected of patterns of rape and other sexual violence. Both countries deny the allegations. President Trump has issued an executive order aimed at once again trying to revamp the number of routine childhood vaccinations. NPR's Rob Stein has more.
6: The order directs the Centers for Disease Control and Prevention to review the vaccines routinely recommended to protect children against diseases like measles, mumps, and whooping cough, and align the so-called childhood vaccine schedule with a recent federal scientific assessment that found the U.S. recommends more vaccines than other peer nations. The order comes after a federal judge blocked the administration's last attempt to reduce the number of federal early recommended childhood vaccines from 17 to 11. That change was condemned by major medical groups and many leading infectious disease and public health experts. Rob Stein, NPR News.
3: The White House released a report last night on President Trump's visit to Walter Reed National Medical Center this week, described as a routine annual physical. It was his third trip there in a year. The report said Trump is in excellent health and remains fully fit to carry out his duties as commander-in-chief. His doctor recommends he lose weight and exercise more. New York Governor Kathy Hochul signed a bill into law yesterday that bans law enforcement officers from wearing masks while on duty. She says this will apply to local, state, and federal officers operating in New York.
7: We don't need any of our law enforcement wearing masks. We don't need our local police wearing masks. We don't expect our state police to wear a mask, and you will not see that. So we are now saying no longer in the state of New York will you be allowed to wear masks as a technique of intimidation.
3: The law also limits state law enforcement from assisting federal immigration enforcement. This is NPR News. The head of the World Health Organization is in the Democratic Republic of Congo in the midst of an Ebola outbreak. Tedros Adhanom Ghebreyesus is to meet with healthcare workers, local authorities, and affected families. This particular strain of Ebola has no approved treatment or vaccine. Rescuers in Laos say today they freed four more men who had been trapped inside a flooded cave for more than a week. Two more remain trapped in the cave system. Michael Sullivan reports from neighboring Thailand.
8: The men were among a group of seven who entered the twisting, narrow cave system in remote Saisumbun province on May 20th, searching for gold. They've been stuck there since after flash flooding and a landslide cut off their way out. But a post on the Thailand Rescue Diver Facebook page says four made their way out Saturday afternoon, local time. Another man was rescued on Friday. In a video posted on one of the rescue workers' social media accounts, people cheered as the men emerged and were then covered by foil blankets as they received medical attention. For NPR News, I'm Michael Sullivan in Chiang Rai.
3: A federal judge is giving President Trump 14 days to have his name removed from the John F. Kennedy Center for the Performing Arts. Judge Christopher Cooper said Congress named it to honor the late president, and it cannot be officially named for anyone else except by an act of Congress. The order issued yesterday also temporarily halts the plan to shut it down for 2 years for renovation. I'm Nora Rahm, NPR News in Washington.
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0: This is On Story from Austin Film Festival. I'm your host, Barbara Morgan. Writers and comedians Katie Dippold, Liz Merriweather, and SNL veteran Paul Appel sat down with moderator Paul Feig during the Austin Film Festival to talk about writing all things funny. These leading women prove that comedy is anything but a man's game. Actress, comedian, and screenwriter Katie Dippold wrote for NBC's hit comedy series Parks and Recreation, as well as the comedy films The Heat, starring Sandra Bullock and Melissa McCarthy, and the 2016 Ghostbusters reboot. Liz Merriweather is a writer, producer, and television showrunner known for creating the Fox sitcom New Girl and for writing the romantic comedy film No Strings Attached. She also created the ABC sitcoms Bless This Mess and most recently Single Parents. Paula Pell got her start working in the writer's room at Saturday Night Live in 1995, where she wrote for nearly 20 years, before also working as a writer and producer for 30 Rock. You may recognize her for her cameos as Paula, Pete Hornberger's wife, or as Parks and Rec's Tammy Zero, Ron Swanson's mother, and a very skilled drinker. She performed in the 2015 Oscar-winning Birdman and Anchorman 2. Her body of work also includes writing credits on Bridesmaids, This Is 40, and The Heat, as well as the Tina Fey and Amy Poehler comedy Sisters. Clips of Bridesmaids, courtesy of Universal City Studios, LLC. Clips of The Heat, courtesy of 20th Century Fox Film Corporation.
15: This is a pedestrian question, but it's always inspiring for people starting out. How did each one of you get your start in the business?
16: For me, I started doing improv and sketch in college, and then I joined Upright Citizens Brigade in New York, and then I was doing shows there all the time, and then I auditioned to be on Mad TV, then I'd end up being hired as a writer, because the performing skill set was not something you would have wanted on the show. It was too good.
17: I was a theater young girl, always doing theater, and I got my theater degree in college, and I was an actor after college. I worked at the theme parks in Orlando. I sang at Disney World and worked at their nighttime stuff so we could be very bawdy at the nightclubs and stuff. And I worked in all that, and then I started doing sketch comedy moments in my friends in Orlando that had an improv group. I didn't do improv, but I would go there and have written characters that I would do on nights. They did like sketches, and then they did a pilot that ended up getting to SNL when they were selling the pilot. And I was in that pilot, and they called me and asked me to come have a meeting with Lauren. And that was in 95 when they hired almost all new people. So they were looking for one more female writer. I told them not to hire me because I didn't believe I was a writer, even though I had written my whole life. But I thought it was just going to be all Harvard guys and me sitting on the end going, how are your kids?
15: And Liz?
18: You guys are so funny. I'm losing my mind. I'm having so much fun. I was a playwright, so I came through the theater and then wrote a pilot called Sluts about some life experiences that I've had. Really loving, tender life experiences.
15: Would you start with like the characters first or the story first? Because I've done both. I find if I go with the characters first, sometimes it's a stronger thing. But then it's harder when you have that idea. You go, this is a great log line. I think those are the hardest things to write for some reason.
18: Totally. It's like you finding that character that's like the driver. Like it's like, like what's the key to the ignition? And then I don't know, I don't know that much about cars.
15: Don't look at me.
1: She's like the crank on the outside of a car. The pilot light, where you put
15: that's it.
1: By the gas, you put the match in, right?
15: I like the idea of you looking in your gas tank with a pilot light.
18: But I do. It's like that one character. It's one character. I mean, you have an idea in your head, like, okay, this world is interesting to me. But then when you find the voice of the person inside that world, that's what kind of pushes you forward, I think, in a car.
1: I think a lot of people underestimate the importance of knowing at least a character, because if you know the character, and if you don't know the character and you're trying to write it from the outside in, you don't know how they'd react to things. So if you have the plot and you go, okay, the character is going to rob a bank, and you're like, every one of you would react differently to robbing a bank, you know, wildly differently. So if you know what kind of person are they, a chicken, are they entitled, are they arrogant, like all those things, then you can start writing dialogue. And then, you know, but I struggle a lot still with long form movie story. It's just not my muscle that I've developed over the years.
15: Well, that's why I think a lot of movies are event driven. Mm-hmm. They're events driven and then that's why you always have these characters kind of laid on top. I mean, how much do you find you have to find yourself in your characters, but especially the main character?
16: I think that's important. Even if there's like a villain, like you still should be able to see why they are that way. And like, what is it like that you would relate to that makes them so angry? You know, I think that's important with all the characters.
18: Yeah. I think with TV too, I mean, working on this show for 6 years, and I think you have to have some personal connection to your characters in TV, because you have to make over 100 stories about these characters. And so if you're writing outside of yourself, you're just going to run out of stuff to write about. So, I mean, I mean, personally, I have always sort of written a version of myself, I guess, in different worlds, but
1: just in any given day of what kind of, I had a bad day, this is what happened. And then you start playing it out. One other thing real quick, I will say that I find very hard in comedy is finding a take that's original, you know, and for all those years of doing SNL, like you'd go there on Monday to pitch an idea. And sometimes you just thought, cause something specifically happened to you when you were young, or something that you just saw in a diner and you're like, oh good, because this is something I didn't hear anywhere. It's not anything that's like anything. And then you go in and pitch it. And then because that show's been on for 41 years, you know, somebody comes up later and goes, they did that in 84, you know, and you're just like, farts. And you get so crazy, because that is, I think, everyone's wish is to do something that feels fresh. And people go, oh, I've never seen, you know, I've never seen that. Those are the things that that seem to do well, but also just people laugh harder when they see something that surprises them they've never seen.
18: But I think it's almost like honesty always leads you to freshness. It's like more you're honest with yourself and your characters, the more you're just going to end up with something original, because, you know, each person here is very different, and each, you know, I mean, and nobody's made a movie about you unless, I don't know, maybe they have. Like, do you know what I mean? Like, I think that actually being really honest about your characters will lead you to being original.
1: I would write a lot about my relatives, because I had really funny relatives. And so I would make a character somewhat like my grandma, or somewhat like, and that always helped, because you go, no one else has that specific grandma, you know?
16: I feel like they also never notice who they are who the character is. Like, I think they would be like, oh, who's that crazy person? You know? And like, I'm the hero, right? You know, like, no one ever quite sees themselves how you see them.
15: I am always fascinated by, do you build a story out from a specific character? I think that might be the best way to write sometimes, because you find these, but where do you, I mean, obviously family members, like you say, but do you, are you a collector of personalities of
1: I feel like
15: types?
1: I very much do that more than anything. But then when you're writing movies, then you get to a place where you've written a dialogue character centric movie, and then you handed it and they're like, yeah, this needs an engine of some sort, you know. And I've heard that so many times with movies where I just don't write the engine of the structure of it as much, and I have tried to get better at that, but that's the hardest thing, because it's dry to me. It's dry, structure is dry, and I need to find more ways as I develop, and I'm only 30, so I have a lot of time. Got like 4.5 years before my death, but I find that I really have trouble with, you know, building it, because I don't think in that linear way. I like to think in more of the way life is, where you have a million scenes a day and they kind of build up to a theme, but they
18: but
1: don't.
18: That's what's great about comedy. I mean, I think personally on this show, the worst episodes were the ones that had too much story, you know, like, yeah, there's too much going on. It was like trying to have all these different things happen. And the best stuff is when the story is pretty simple and you're allowing the characters to kind of go off on a weird tangent, because that's where the comedy is. It's like in the middle of the most high stakes moment, somebody's like, but wait a second, like, I hate your backpack. And like, right. I mean, just something, right, that kind of is like, and then having the page count and the space and the time to really let people, like, let the characters kind of go off on weird tangents and do
1: that. Yeah. I mean, because that gets predictable too. You watch a show and you're like, oh, this is all going to be about honesty. You start getting exhausted with that sort of fake life, you know, that you're watching. The pre-production was the hardest for me and Sisters, where I was working with the director and we were still messing with the script a lot. And it wasn't because I was trying to have it be my little darlings I didn't want them to mess with, but feeling like if you rework something too many times, it loses its center. And that then I started also, because it became about length, you start not wanting to lose the little moments.
18: With comedy, it's about what's happening in front of the camera. Yeah. And in a way that sounds a little sacrilegious. I mean, you obviously need characters. You need to know what the story is, and you need to, like, building and things, obstacles rising and all of that stuff. But when you actually put it in front of the camera, I mean, this has happened to me so many times, where it's like you take it to the table read, everyone's laughing, you know, you're sitting there like reading it being like, I'm so good, I'm such a good writer, oh my God, I'm so funny. And then you put it in front of the camera and it's not funny at all. And you have to be ready. I mean, comedy is like, it's either funny or it's not, you know? Yeah. So you have to be ready to be like, throw a different joke in there, like tell them to you know, do it with a funny accent. You have to be like really ready.
1: You can't defend it too much, because later, especially in anything that's being filmed, if it's live, you can keep defending and just go by it. But if you're putting something in, you're going to eventually edit, and then they see the footage and they're like, this isn't good. They call it footage, right, Paul?
19: Yeah, it's footage. Yeah, that's right.
18: But laboring too much over the script, actually, I think for a comedy is not always the best way of.
1: If you go months and months where they're deciding whether to make it, then there's more time to obsess about the script and overwork it.
18: And the people reading it also get tired of the jokes, even though the jokes were genuinely funny in the first draft. And then suddenly they're like, I don't know if this is funny anymore. And I'm like, no, you just read this joke like 25 times. Yeah. So you find yourself kind of like, you know, writing other jokes. But I mean, the way I work on the show, we have alt jokes. So it's like the script kind of exists, and then we'll pitch like 3 or 4 or 5 alt jokes on the stage. So it's like the scene work is important, but you're also just like throwing new jokes at the actors all the time.
0: 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We'll be back in a moment.
20: Did you know a downtown apartment building used to be our city's only African-American hospital? This is your Local History Minute from WUTC. In 1905, Emma Wheeler graduated from medical school in Nashville and moved to Chattanooga, where she became our city's first black woman physician. In 1915, she bought 2 plots of land downtown and used her own money to construct the city's first hospital, dedicated exclusively to the care of black patients, who until then were kept in the basements of white hospitals. Walden Hospital had a surgery ward, a maternity ward, and a nursery. It boasted 30 beds and 17 black physicians. It closed in 1953 when Emma Wheeler's health began to decline, but the hospital she built still stands today, at the corner of 8th and Douglas, where you can find a plaque in her honor. This is your Local History Minute from WUTC.
0: You're listening to On Story from Austin Film Festival. I'm your host, Barbara Morgan. We're back with screenwriters Katie Dippold, Liz Merriweather, and Paula Pell as they discuss their approach to writing hit comedies with moderator Paul Feig.
18: It's funny because you get so stressed out about the stupidest. It's funny working in comedy because you'll just be like, I just can't figure out like this joke about a vagina. You know what I mean? You take a step back and you're like, my job is figuring out jokes about vagina.
1: Oh, well, in comedy, it makes a difference between someone laughing at it.
18: It's hugely important. And I think like, you know, I actually just wrote about, how much I love the pooping scene in Bridesmaids for, New York Magazine. But I was like, actually, when I went back and watched the scene a bunch of times, I was really obsessed with the sound of the fart sound. I was really obsessed with the fart sounds. And I loved how small they were. Like at first, fart sounds in that scene are like very small and it's hilarious. And if they had started out by being like big farts, it would not have been as funny. Honestly, and so it is this weird thing where you're like, I can't believe I'm obsessing about fart sounds, but it also is so important.
2: Oh my God. You know, I don't really care which dress we get. It doesn't matter to me. I just need to get off this white carpet.
21: No, okay. God. No, not the bathroom. Everybody go outside. I'm serious. There's a bathroom across the street.
2: Everybody has the flu.
15: And it's one of the hardest things to find the perfect fart sound. We will sit for days. We will test it with audiences. That was a big, on Bridesmaids, actually, our big debate was when Megan gets on the sink, should there be a sound? If you notice, there's no sound.
18: There's no sound.
15: Yeah. So you have to restrain.
18: That's interesting. Yeah. I noticed that.
15: Yes. Must be classy. when you're farting it up.
1: Less is more in toilet sounds.
21: You know, and in that moment, you wanted to focus on the story, too.
15: I did,
21: you know,
15: really. Yeah. Of her. What she's thinking, what's in her head.
18: The line, look away.
1: Yeah, look away.
18: It's one of the funniest things. Go back and watch that whole sequence.
1: You can watch Look Away 50 times, and you can watch Maya in the wedding dress slowly go to the ground and know that she's in the street.
18: But just the way it was structured, that whole sequence, the way it was structured, I mean, it's hard to take comedy seriously. I mean, you feel silly, but kind of going back and looking at the way that was structured and where the cuts are and like what, you know, like whenever things get really crazy in the bathroom, it just like hard cuts to like the very quiet Kristen Wiig, Rose Byrne, like standoff. And it's really like masterfully kind of constructed.
15: It illustrates something that we deal with in comedy all the time, which is how much of a dramatic underpinning does the funny have to have?
1: Right,
15: because, I mean,
1: that
15: came from just going like, it's not so much that they're going to be farting and all over the place. It's going to be that, what do you do when something is going horrendously wrong and how does everybody pretend it's not happening?
1: Yeah.
15: And how to keep your dignity. Now, how much do you kind of work that into just the, you know, the dramatic core of everything you write?
18: Well, I never heard of, before because I came from the theater, so I'd never heard the word set piece. And it was really interesting. You start to work in comedy and screenwriting and someone will like inevitably say set piece to you and it's
1: 90 times in a meeting. This movie needs more set pieces. And for, there are probably many of you know set, what a set piece is, but it's like a scene where something big happens sort of.
15: Yeah.
21: Like
15: she's
21: Bridesmaids, like the airplane
1: like
21: scene.
15: It's the big scene that, like, what's the water cooler scene they used to call it? What will it be talking about when they tell their friends?
1: The trailer moments, you know, the big.
18: But it's a thing that builds. So it's like the airplane scene in Bridesmaids or the pooping scene. It's like a sequence that kind of builds comedically to a, like, comedic climax.
22: Hey, buddy.
23: Hey.
22: How you doing?
23: I'm good. I'm so much more relaxed. Thank you, Helen. I just feel like I'm excited and I feel relaxed and I'm ready to party with the best of them.
4: and I'm gonna go down to the river.
5: Wow, it looks like somebody's really relaxing now.
23: Yeah, wow.
6: What are you guys talking about up here?
5: We are,
7: We're going to a restaurant tonight. I know the owner, yeah. So it's just
24: you
7: having...
24: You do? Oh, Helen is the owner.
25: You have to have it build. You have to have the characters kind of care a lot in the beginning about something that then becomes like spins wildly and horribly out of control. Mm-hmm. But you have to believe what's happening for the characters or it's not funny. You have to like emotionally invest in sort of what's going on with them. And I think I'm just fascinated by like all the math of that. One way into it is like very high stakes about something that doesn't matter. You know, yeah. So it's like finding a character who cares a lot about things that don't matter to like a lot of other people. And so, but I do think it's like when you're trying to find a comedic story, there is something about like the stakes need to be like so high for it to be funny for that character. I don't know if that makes any sense. I'm always like thinking,
6: care.
25: I really care about the stakes.
1: And no care sense. Enough to sit there for a while, especially in a movie of like sitting for a whole movie and watching it progress. Because sometimes I go to movies, I always think of it as a meal where you go, you know, this was good or this was good. But then sometimes you have that meal that's just like transcendent where it was like everything built to, you know, the end.
25: You have to care about what the characters care about.
1: Yeah.
25: But what's going on for them can't be such a big deal that you can't laugh about it.
1: Right,
25: so it's
1: right.
25: Like a kind of a balance, you know.
15: Well, what do you, each of you think is sort of your, I feel like we all, whether we want to know it or not, or admit it or not, have some theme we're always working out in a different way. What do you think each one of your theme that you're always trying to work out in your work is? There you have it.
25: No, I totally agree, actually. And you can feel when you're writing something that isn't in your theme, kind of like, I mean, I had a writing teacher who told me that she always writes about characters who are trapped and that when she tries to write characters that aren't trapped, it just goes to hell. Mm-hmm. And I think, I don't know exactly. I think I have, my theme is something about like, I love writing about sex, but I love writing about, it's sort of like connections, like, you know, someone mm-hmm. trying to kind of like connect desperately and being mm-hmm. horrible at it.
16: I think for me, two things I notice is one, some kind of sense that like life can get better. Do you know what I mean? Mm-hmm. Of like just not giving up. I don't know.
1: The optimism.
16: Yeah.
1: Fighters.
16: Right. And yeah. And another one, I feel like there's always something with bullying and standing up for yourself mm-hmm. and like learning to, I find that coming up a lot, which is weird because I think I'm a very aggressive, intimidating person.
15: Well, yeah.
16: So it's weird that that's something that comes up.
25: Well, you write about female friendship so wonderful. I mean, I feel like, I mean, the heat, it's like that scene in the bathroom. I mean, where the Spanx, I mean,
16: good. That was Sandra Bullock's idea. I think the Spanx.
15: Yeah. She pitched that. Yeah.
1: So funny.
26: Okay, I look like I've been attacked.
27: That's not my fault.
26: What? It's my fault?
27: Let me even out the bottom.
26: Okay, would you just stop carving on my clothes?
27: I'm making shorts. Everybody likes shorts. Jesus, hold still.
26: Oh, please, just... Well, hey. Well, that feels awkward, weird. Just don't touch that area.
27: Well, don't duck down. You're gonna suck my hand up there.
26: Stop pulling my pants off.
27: Jesus.
26: What?
27: What are those?
26: What are those? Stop it. These are my Spanx. They hold everything together.
27: Why? What's going to come popping out?
15: Paula, what's your thing?
1: Mine is definitely more like it's like codependency. And one theme that I just keep coming back to, and I just keep going, God, I can't write another thing about this because I just keep, is just the, is having anger, but being unable to, having opinions, not even just anger, just having opinions and not being able to really clearly express them. And I'm finally at 53 being able to clearly express them. But for years, I would do either the swing of being like super nice or being just like having a day where I have like what I call a personality hangover later where I'm like, why did I get so intense about that? You know, why did I get so mad about that, about a shoe? No, just kidding. But
25: I said this earlier in a panel this morning, is my grandma used to make me laugh so hard because she was this tiny little Midwestern lady, and all my ladies in my family were Midwestern in Illinois. And they would be like, my grandma would go, oh, is this soup ever good? Oh my God. And how? This soup is so delicious. And then the manager would come and she'd go, oh, and he'd go, how is it? Oh, this soup is just, this raviola soup is just so good. And then we'd leave and she'd go, I didn't care for that soup. And it would make me laugh so freaking hard because it was like living the lie. And when I think of so many times in my life, especially in my first, 30 years of my life, where I would just be like, no, I'd love that. No, you can move in with me. That would be wonderful. And I'm like just kind of bleeding from my sides of my mouth. And I would just lie, and then I would eat a whole pizza. So I, and that's how I lost my weight. Everyone clap. Yeah. I call it the cork in your rage hole. Food is a cork in your rage hole.
16: That is, I think, such a struggle for me, too. And that's like I'm constantly trying to learn, especially if I'm going to be in charge of something, of if telling, just being able to just say that you don't like something or don't like want something to happen. I had a person say that they were coming to LA and they wanted to stay at my place. And so rather than saying no, I painted my living room, like just to have the excuse that there were a few, and I actually painted the living room. Like I could not fucking handle just saying, oh, it's not a good time.
18: But I think that's why women are so funny. Like women are such funny characters because we're so bad at telling people what we want. And we're so bad at
25: And I do think it's half of it being our own fear and our own sabotaging that, but also half of it is that we're kind of coming into our own creatively in some of these realms that were mostly male. I mean, for the many first years of my life at SNL, there were only 3 women writers and many men, and the men were amazing, but evolved guys, but it still was a very small minority. And I feel like for a long time there, if you did have a strong opinion, you were looked on as like, being cloying or whatever. And now I always say to myself, I've almost gotten a tattoo of this before, is to say less words. Because, if somebody calls you and wants to discuss something that you feel this gut of like, they're not listening to the fact that I don't get this and I don't want to do this and it's not the direction I want to go or whatever, is you just have to say it and lay it down and walk away and not feel like, because I will sit there and I'm getting so much better at it, but I would sit there and just go on for like 45 minutes and then they'd finally give me the key to my car in the parking garage. I'm like, and the reason I don't have the $5, but I'll give you a check. I mean, I've written a check for $2 for people to tip them before many times, but it's just the over explaining of how you're sorry about this thing. And it's just the over explaining and it weakens your position. And less words are really strong, is just saying, I don't care for that. And, Tina Fey sent me a video the other day of, not that Tina Fey, some other Tina Fey, whatever. But she sent me a video of, Beyonce, and there's like a compilation of her, it's called like The Boss or something. And it's a compilation. And I think the person might have made it to kind of be a little snarky because it's moments where she's being like very, strong about her opinions, but it's all in, we were just marveling at how low voice, few words, her editing, her doing the stage stuff, her going, this isn't what we talked about at all. It has to be less that, take that away. I don't like any of the color here. We talked about blue and thank you, and then just like walk away and get your needs met. And it's just all the talking, because like the talking, I guess what I'm saying is the talking.
3: Oh, Paula. God.
18: I feel like that's.
25: But I don't mean just talking. I mean.
3: Yeah. What do you think the challenges are today as women in the industry that you face?
18: There are none. It's
3: it's all great. So, yay.
18: Everything's great.
3: You solved it.
25: It's absolutely stunning how many scripts I've gotten with rewrites where, and if they do say, yeah, we just really want to, beef up the women's characters. And I'm like, oh, I'm going to beef up the whole thing because, it's not just the women's characters that need help, but in their head, that's what needs help, you know?
16: And it's always like, can you make this lady character funnier? And it's like the lady that's just standing there that has like, do you know what I mean? Like
25: the one that comes
16: nothing.
25: In a lot of scenes and goes, William.
16: Like, yeah, can she say it funnier? Like, yeah. Like,
25: I'll see you at home. It's just a lot of that.
8: I worked on one recently that she didn't speak for 4 pages, and then her first line was, run! And I was like, well, maybe she's got like a different take on run, like, oh my God, run, or like, run, whatever.
25: How about follow me?
15: There you go, see? Nice.
25: Long Thank distance. You, God, for giving Long us distance. Humor.
15: We solved it.
8: Thank you, God.
15: But we'll give her a performer, because I don't know how important you think performing is to comedy.
8: Yeah, I mean, I wanted to be an actor as a kid. I acted a lot. I acted in college, and then I started writing, and I wanted to act after college, and I just found myself kind of hating the lifestyle of being an actor. Like, I couldn't take the rejection. I liked eating. I was just like, I felt like I wanted to control my own sort of life, and I wanted to, I like working, and I feel like actors, it's so tough. You don't have control over when you're working. And I just sort of, I do feel though, performing is such an important part of getting to writing, and you can write without having performed, but I think it's important to have experienced it, because it's a really specific vulnerability, and it's very, you know.
25: You have an empathy for a performer if you've done it yourself. And
8: you understand also what's funny, you know what I mean? Like, yeah. To be like anyone who's stood up in front of a group of people and tried to be funny, like, yeah. I think it's important to know that when you're writing jokes and like what it feels like and, you know, what lands and stuff.
15: Do you find you use, because I know from my acting and improv days, when I'm writing dialogue, it's so much an important part of it, because you're almost performing it. And it also makes it a way to write dialogue that people can say.
8: Do you think,
15: especially like improv, I think that's a really important tool to kind of know. What do you think? And have done?
25: If you're playing it out in your head and you're writing that dialogue, and speaks to your saying, getting in that zone. I used to do a lot of artwork, and I would do an art festival, and I would wait till the last 4 days before the art festival and like create an entire body of work in the garage. My mother would be like, I don't know how the hell you survive. And I would be in there just doing stuff, and I'd wake up in the morning with 4 hours of sleep and look at something I created and go, I don't even remember doing this. And I was not on that many drugs, I promise you. But it felt like a drug, you know. Creativity felt like a drug.
16: Well, I actually applied to be in the FBI. I talk about that all the time. You must be so bored of it. But, like, I applied. So I actually really wanted to be in that world they were in. But, like, I get bored by the typical, like, the cliche female bonding activities. So I just always wanted to just do something funner. Like, the big inspiration was the movie Running Scared, because there's a montage where they're in the Caribbean and Gregory Hines and Billy Crystal are riding mopeds around, and like it's that song Sweet Freedom by Michael McDonald, and it's like just the time of their lives, and like, you know, you just keep seeing these different hot girls on the back of the moped, and it's like, oh, which one would I rather be? It's not just hanging off the back of their moped. Like, I want to be all I want is to drive around to Sweet Freedom. And you know, so
25: that's awesome.
8: I want to be on the back of the moped.
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9: 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First pitch is scheduled for 6:30. Sunday's first pitch is at 1 p.m. as Erlanger Park hosts Military Appreciation Day. These are ever-important divisional matchups against the Smokies, as the Lookouts' lead in the Southern League North Division is now just at a half a game. Reporting for WUTC Sports,

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1: Featuring a brilliant mix of offbeat character actors and willing amateurs, Downey weaves a New Testament allegory against the backdrop of an absurdist Western parody. Paul Thomas Anderson, director of 2021's Licorice Pizza, and the Silence of the Lamb director Jonathan Demme joined to pay tribute to Robert Downey Sr.'s cult classic after a retrospective screening at the Austin Film Festival. Clips of Greaser's Palace, courtesy of Greaser's Palace Company.
2: Why did you choose this of all of his films, Jonathan?
3: I was given a wonderful invitation to screen some movies that mean a lot to me, and I thought of Greaser's Palace. I really thought of Austin in a way, and I just feel like Greaser's Palace, you know, is a very kind of Austin kind of film, and it's rarely seen. It's pretty obscure. Most people don't even know about it. And I love this film. And I was actually hoping, while we're up here having this dialogue, that Paul might be able to help me seriously understand why I love this film so much. But I just really thought it was a great opportunity to share it for those who dare.
2: You talked the other day about needing a thematic element to tie your movies to and not just relying on story, and that you like to have a theme. You care to make a guess what the theme is with this movie?
3: I'll tell you what, though. We can see that it is this kind of Jesus allegory and what have you. But, you know, I've seen the film a number of times over the years, and it's impossible to trace it. I mean, what's he doing out at Hervé Villechaize's place with Petunia, for example?
4: What do you want here?
5: I'm hungry.
4: Come in here. Petunia! Petunia! Petunia! Petunia! Petunia! Petunia! Petunia! Petunia! Petunia! Petunia, how about some grub? Everybody's famished.
3: Where does this fit into the Jesus narrative? But there's that theme. And in a sort of essentially narrative-less film, a story-less film, really, kind of, it's a flow of moments and images and stuff. You know, there's this theme, and that's what we latch on to, you know, trying to figure it out.
2: Paul, you said in an interview once, it's a gamble you take, the risk of alienating an audience, but there's a theory. Sometimes it's better to confuse them for 5 minutes than let them get ahead of you for 10 seconds. And I wonder if Bob influences you in that way at all, and what inspires you?
6: I think I stole that from him. He said that. Bob doesn't seem to be that worried about what, you know, confusing the audience. But that's okay, and that's why it's great, you know. Not that he's not delivering, you know. He just has his own rhythm, and part of, I think, what excites other filmmakers the most about him is just this incredible confidence and this sort of balls that it takes to just commit to what his rhythm is. And his rhythm of telling a story is not what you're used to. It's not going to be anything like, you know, and he's intractable about that. He's not aggressive about it. And it's actually not, I mean, I know him pretty well by now. And it's nothing, he doesn't wave this big flag about trying to be different or anything. He just cannot help but kind of follow his own rhythm of his life and his work. So it's not, Bob's 10 rules of how you're supposed to do anything. He just has instinctual feelings that he follows, and he sticks to them, and they make him laugh.

0: path they engage him, you know, and that's kind of it. And so as another filmmaker, seeing that is like, it's invigorating, and it reminds you like to have that confidence, to have that trust in yourself. And yes, you should give over to, you're making a something for an audience, but that enjoyment that I see, I see him enjoying himself in the work that he puts out there so much. And that's really intoxicating and thrilling. And, you know, I wish I had more of the guts to kind of do these sorts of things. He made a film called Moment to Moment, which is even really abstract. And it's kind of like the most beautiful home movie. And everybody's seen it. You know, there's a Criterion, an Eclipse Edition DVD box set out now of all of his early work. So go find that. So if this is the first movie of his that you've seen, you know, you can go look at this other stuff and see that there is a kind of pattern to the way that he does things, and that you either get with or you don't. But man, I'm like, you know, smitten with it. So,
1: and you can see a lot of those, the extra commentary where you're interviewing him, it looks like in his office. You can see those on YouTube.
0: Oh,
1: actually.
0: My God. Right. Yeah. We
1: so
0: did
1: if people
0: that.
1: Haven't seen that, that's a really cool thing to check out. Do you think it's a response to El Topo, which is an earlier movie?
2: It's certainly rooted in that moment in time. I think there is a response. I'm sure Bob saw El Topo at the Elgin Theater in Manhattan. And you may know that that's, you know, not true, but this was a moment when he made this where you could do anything. You know, El Topo pushed the envelope on violence and bloody violence, you know, all the way. And this was a moment in time when you could do anything. You could, you know, there was no limitations on he certainly every word in the sexual vocabulary appears in this film. So I think that Bob was capitalizing on that openness, but I'm not sure if maybe, I mean, chafed elbows, we know how you get chafed elbows, right? From f***ing on the carpet. Come on.
1: How did Bob Donnie influence you guys as filmmakers? Quick.
0: Well, a lot like what I said before, just seeing somebody who's so committed to what their own, you know, humor is, and that you see that and you think, well, that's what you should be doing. You should really, you know, whatever you feel about things, do it. Because that is Bob. I mean, if you hang around with Bob, to get to know Bob, you can understand, okay, that's the films he makes. He makes these films. He's got the most fantastic perverted sense of humor, and he's got a lot on his mind, you know, from, you know, politics to baseball to sex to everything. He's got a lot on his mind, and then he finds these ways to make these things come out. And, you know, when I saw Putney Swope was the first thing that I saw, and, you know, I saw it because the poster for the movie was something I'd never seen. It was like the fist, and the middle finger was the girl, this sexy girl, and that alone was something that I'd never seen before, let alone putting the movie in and seeing this kind of insanity that I thought, oh, my God, that's just thrilling, you know?
2: I think that, well, for me, just thinking out loud, and I think there's a lot of filmmakers here in the room, and we all have that. We all understand that something that can really be great when you're presenting your film is that you're really proud of. If you have these sort of like extended takes, you know, we love it when we can make an extended take work, and because there's great power in extended takes. It's, you know, I think part of the bottom line on that is that, you know, every time you cut, you know, you suspend the reality that you've just been building up with the shot you were in. So now you're going to cut. So isn't it great when we can kind of stay in the same shot? And of course, in Greaser's Palace, Downey takes, you know, the sustained take to extraordinary extremes, capitalizing on both the power of it and finding the humor in it. You know, we've all seen that shot when all the badasses come out and go into the street and to confront whoever that's out there. But we're used to it cutting to whoever they're going to see. And Downey just holds and holds and holds and holds and holds and holds. And you start worrying about the cameraman. You know, he's got this ferocious handheld frame. He's going backwards and on and on and on. And then it cuts like briefly. You see Lemmy Homer briefly way in the background. And now it cuts to the long lens. And here they come again. And it's both great cinema to me, and it's hilarious. And so I think that kind of like I saw Grease's Palace, I guess a year before I directed my first little movie, which has nothing of the cinema in Grease's Palace. But I know that, it's funny too, because I met Bernardo Bertolucci in Los Angeles just shortly before making my first film. And the first question he asked me when I was introduced by a mutual friend, he said, "Oh, are you going to use a lot of long takes?" And I was like, you know, I realized how terrifying that is. It's frightening to kind of put your production day money on something that we're going to put all our energy into this long take and we're going to make this work because the sun's going across the sky and, you know, it better work. So, I think that kind of like double whammy made me, really kind of aspire to long takes. And I've never seen them used more effectively. The other thing I think is great about this, and I think probably had some kind of influences, is like, you know, Downey dares to, he operates on the premise that something that's really going to be really, really funny or really impactive, you may have to let it gel for a while. So here's the guy that's saved to a degree, and he says, "I can crawl again." And that's funny, but then he keeps playing it, and he keeps playing it. And even as the sun goes down, you're hearing it. It goes from being something that was like lasts too long to something that's kind of exquisite because he, like, dared to go all the way with it. So I just think that's a great challenge for all of us.
0: But I was just thinking about some of the filmmaking stuff that Jonathan was talking about, which... He's right. You know, sometimes just seeing the guys trying to get on the horse. And that's just like classic Bob Downey, too, because, it really looks like they're falling off. It doesn't really look like they're trying to push it too much. And there's a real gracefulness about it because there's the closer shot where it is one shot. And then they cut to the wider one, or the long lens one. And it doesn't, that's actually one that goes on a little bit long, but there's no extra crazy foley or bumps or anything else. It's all very kind of silent and little shush shush and things, little sounds like this that make it even funnier. That's kind of a classic Bob staple. You know, I think he did all the sound later on all these movies. I mean, it sure sounds like you hear it. And definitely I know Putney Swope. And that, and he seemed to kind of like, there's some things with sound that he did that were great and kind of humorous in their own way, you know, where you hear things or don't hear things. And they had a kind of a music to it. He has a kind of a jazz obsession, Bob Downey, and he always talks about his movies a little bit like jazz, you know, tries to put them in those terms. And you can see that just in how indulgent he can be in following something for a little bit longer than you should if you're trying to move a story along. But that's what makes them unique. That's what makes them these beautiful movies. And these kind of combinations of things that Jonathan's reminding, you know, these, like, he'll go from using like a fisheye lens or practically a fisheye lens, probably like a 10mm lens, like really wide thing, to something really long lens compressed thing. And those combinations of things, which I just sort of take for granted now, because I remember when I saw them the first time, was I just spent so long trying to get those combination of things to work, or like, oh my God, he puts those two things together and he gets this great result. That, you know, when you reappreciate them, you start talking about them, you remember like, he's doing things that were like nuts to do that you'd never seen before.
1: But why do you think he's gone, you know, relatively underappreciated and with the, you know, larger movie going populace of, I mean, just because it's so absurd.
2: More and more people come along and, yeah. You know, he hasn't made that many movies lately, and more exciting filmmakers come along. You know, we go to their films and stuff, but that's, you know, so the kind of the fickle nature, I guess, of the way that works. But, I mean, clearly, look, you know, we're all here. Every filmmaker wants an audience, but Bob certainly has never kind of decided to take his genius and say, this time, maybe just for once, I'm going to make a very straightforward picture and harness all my gifts on something in pursuit of a big audience. I mean, we got, you know, the most original filmmaker in the country sitting here. Paul really wants his pictures to be seen. Bob's kind of a little bit different in that regard. He's like making it to make it. Kind of. I mean, he's like a poet, and I like that jazz thing a lot. He'd love to have an audience, but he's not going to work to get it, and therefore he's a little marginal. But I wanted to ask you, because you've seen, I think, the earlier pictures much more recently than I have. I saw them as they came out a million years ago, his early pictures. And isn't Greasers like a lot more cinematic than any of the early ones?
0: Yeah, but probably more cinematic just because it looks like they're outside of like New York City, you know, where all of his stuff before was. And he felt like you were in apartments and streets and found locations. But it's not as if suddenly he got a budget and went out to the desert and wildly changed his filmmaking style. It was like he just transplanted his style from his friends' bedrooms in the streets of New York to the middle of New Mexico and had a set built and things like that. And that's what's so cool is that it wasn't like suddenly here's this cache and I'm completely changing my style or venue. It's sort of like, it's like, no, you know, you can just see Bob with his New York accent in the middle of New Mexico with these cowboys, like, oh, put the camera over here. The way he talks, you know, is very New York. Is it more cinematic? Maybe a bit more because it's open spaces and things like that. But it's still the same ridiculousness and insanity, which is so, the content-wise, it's so him that it's funny. That's what makes this pretty neat.
1: And also weird characters. I mean, he's pretty known for grabbing non-actors. I think he said one actor he got from a movie he ran into in a phone booth on Bleecker Street. Like, he has a great eye for those specific types of bizarre characters.
0: Yeah. Petunia was a guy who's in Putney Swope and Moment to Moment. I'm blanking on his name, but he was a lawyer that he knew. And you should see Moment to Moment. Moment to Moment, he's got a sequence where he walks in, Petunia, I can't remember his name, walks in this 20-gallon cowboy hat and proceeds to sit down with Elsie Downey, and they just start doing coke for like 10 minutes and talking to each other. And that's the scene.
1: Do they ever get envious or inspired by contemporary filmmakers?
2: Oh, my God. To have made a film of this originality would be like something that would make my chest explode with proudness. Yeah.
0: I mean, I feel that a little bit of the same way. Like, you know, you sneak off with your friends and let be able to open up some part of your mind or your imagination that it flows in such a way that you could just go and do something like this. Just to be that in touch with what your imagination or your sense of humor is doing and let it kind of turn into this thing that is only concerned with being that. That's like, I wish I could do that.
1: Well, let's thank these two great filmmakers for bringing another great filmmaker here.
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Hey, WUTC listeners, join us at Shredder's Lair on Brainerd Road, Thursday, June 18th. 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Let's sip some delicious coffee in one of Chattanooga's most unique spaces and talk about how you can get involved with this community. There is plenty of parking right out back at Shredder's Lair, Thursday, June 18th. We will see you there.

That, of course, was originally recorded with Traffic on the first, no, the second album that they released in the late 60s. And while I thought they were good musicians and it was a great band, this group of musicians that Steve Winwood put together to tour during the period that this album represents, which I think is about a decade altogether. I mean, these guys are just ace, aren't they? And those tunes just come alive with them. And on that track, his inimitable Hammond B3 playing. In many ways, it seems to me, this album has been a lifetime coming.

a fine way to work it all out. It was a good when I got to know you, before we learned to twist and shout. Oh yeah, oh yeah, before we learned to twist and shout.

It's as if the entire history of the Beatles is in his head. And each song, lyrically, of course, like those, is, as you might expect from a man who's lived as long as he has and lived the life that he has. But then in the arrangements and in the playing, it's so much fun to hear these kind of variations on a theme. Songs that sort of vaguely echo very familiar songs. Mountaintop is an example, that first song. It sort of dances all around much of the stuff they did from 1966 to 1968, I guess, Sgt. Pepper and Revolver and Magical Mystery Tour. Heading down south, I don't know if that's... I think, actually, I do know. The first time I read that they went to London was in the back of a moldy old van, and the four of them sat in the back of the van while Mal Evans, I assume, drove. They went down to play a session for the BBC, and then we too. So many songs he's written that echo those sentiments. From New York, from a new album, this is Ice Age.

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Yeah, all right. It's a beat, isn't it? So in those years, in the late 70s, so much wonderful music came out featuring all the blokes in that set. Elvis Costello, of course, with The Attractions in El Macumbo in the spring of 1978. Nick Lowe from the Labour of Lust album, which I think came about a year later than the Elvis Costello album that had that song on it. Nick Lowe's Cruel to Be Kind. Dave Edmunds from an album called Repeat When Necessary, which is around the same time, Queen of Hearts. Nick Lowe and Dave Edmunds together, they only made one album. Apparently, according to the notes, it had something to do with that famous line, mismanagement. The album that they released, the title says it all, really, Seconds of Pleasure, no question about it. Between them, provided many pleasures of seconds of pleasure for everyone, I think. Play That Fast Thing One More Time is the title of that song. Cliff Hollis from Philadelphia, he has a new EP coming in September called The Square Root, R-O-U-T-E. That's the title song from the EP, which, as I say, is out in September. Ice Age from New York. The Love of Grace and the Hereafter, that song from that was called Matchhead Girl. This one is called No Fear.

That's Ice Age, No Fear. Excellent drumming on that, as James Brown famously said, give the drummer some. That's what it's all about, isn't it? But on these tracks, he might have said, well, maybe not quite that much.

Well, I always remember Mick Jagger being interviewed around the time when Charlie Watts was really sick, and there was some question as to whether he would be able to continue playing with the band. And he said, no Charlie, no Stones, you know, because Charlie was the driver and was just every drummer's drummer in my mind. But the original Mad drummer, well, that was him. Without Mooney, it's not the Who. They can find people who are probably technically much better drummers, but in terms of capturing the spirit of the band and the sound of the band, which is a kind of mad mashup of Mose Allison and surf music, that track anyway, all of their stuff, though, had element. Because Moon, you know, as I understand it, from him saying it many times, was a huge fan of surf music, and that's really all he wanted to play, like the Safaris, you know, just drum like that behind a great band. And, of course, he did. For not long enough, but while he did, nothing like it. That was The Ox from their debut album, if you're not familiar with that. Touch Girl, Apple Blossom, a band from Austin in Texas, their new album, that song from it's called Tell. The Beach Boys, 409, The Safaris, Wipeout. Touch Girl, Apple Blossom with Tell again, which is chopped off by the Safaris, not entirely deliberately. Ice Age started that set of songs from their new album. That was No Fear from his new solo album. This is Ed O'Brien.

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Word is that Radiohead are not going to be touring this year, but next year they're going to be playing what they say are select dates. I guess if you're a Radiohead, you can do that kind of thing. Blue Morpho is the new album from Ed O'Brien, Incantations from it. 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

Well, I can't think of anybody better to make an album like that in the 250th year of this union. Specifically, Appalachia is the area of the country and the roots of the music they're celebrating. The album from Bella Fleck with the soprano Renee Fleming, and also Aoife O'Donovan adding a harmony on that song, Scarlet Ribbons. That's not Scarlet Ribbons. That was Blackest Crow. The first one was Scarlet Ribbons. Between the two was Joni Mitchell with the song that gives this album its title, The Fiddle and the Drum. Her version of that was on an early album of hers you may be familiar with called Clouds. Before Bella Fleck and Renee Fleming, who incidentally are going to be touring through the summer, was Marisa Anderson from a new collection called The Anthology of Un-American Music. She was invited and, well, she went and was given 15 minutes to look at the source material for the Harry Smith Celebration of American Music, the anthology of folk music released in the late 1950s and an inspiration for an entire generation. She then got a grant and was able to go back to the Bob Dylan Center where the collection is housed. And what she found was not only American music, but a whole trove of music from other parts of the globe. And so this collection from Marisa Anderson is called The Anthology of Un-American Folk Music. Rop Co. was the title of that. Siri Undlin preceded that. So Siri from Minnesota. She makes music as Humbird. She has a new album called Morning When It Comes, a track from it called Daughter of Empire. And Ed O'Brien, Incantations from the new solo album from him, Blue Morpho. This is The Animals.

I came to the poem seeking love, seeking self, seeking calm. I came to the poem seeking friendship, seeking joy and dreams. I found you. I came to the poem seeking tenderness, seeking home, a roof, a meal perhaps, a garden, a front porch, a stream, a few steps beyond the backyard. I found you. I came to the poem to weep, to laugh, to whisper, to yell, to dance and be naked through the fields. To be more than a body, I came to the poem to discover, to uncover. I found you.

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1: I came to the poem to ponder, to play, to snap my fingers and clap my hands and stomp my feet. I came to the poem, and I found you.

That's Aldous Harding from a new album from her. Aldous from New Zealand. The album is called Train on the Island. What am I going to do? Buzz Skaggs for my buddy Diane, Harbour Lights. Asia Monet, that's from a new album from Asia called The Colour of Rain. I came to the poem. Booker T and the MGs, Behave Yourself, preceded by Sylvester, who never did. That was celebrated for it. And The Animals, Don't Bring Me Down. Thanks so much for spending some time with me on a Saturday afternoon. So much fun to be with you to share this music. I want to close the program more or less as I began it, with songs from the new album from Paul McCartney, which, you know, he said in a number of interviews recently that these are reflections on life in Liverpool when he was growing up. But it's much broader than that. As I was saying earlier, it's really a reflection on all the work he's done all through his life. And to close the album appropriately, the two people who meant the most to him, at least early in his life, first his father, a song called Salesman Saint for him, and then a song called Mama Gets By, which may very well make you choke up. I'm Richard Wynnum. Thanks for listening.

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2: 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I'm Ana Maria Sayer, bringing you concerts from the archives of the popular Tiny Desk series. 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

0: Also, Yasmin Williams fires up a new kind of heroism on the guitar. Plus, pop star Sabrina Carpenter serves up espresso at the desk. Now he's thinking about me every night. Oh, is it that sweet? I guess so. So you can see, baby, I know that's that me espresso. That's all next on Tiny Desk Radio from NPR Music.
1: Live from NPR News in Washington, I'm Nora Rahm. A federal judge has ruled that President Trump's name should not have been added to the Kennedy Center. NPR's Anastasia Siulkos reports.
2: In his ruling, U.S. District Court Judge Christopher Cooper writes, quote, "The Kennedy Center's organic statute makes crystal clear that the center is to be named for President Kennedy, and it cannot bear any other formal name or public memorial based on the board's unilateral say-so. Congress gave the Kennedy Center its name, and only Congress can change it." Judge Cooper also ruled that the center could not wind down its programming and close for 2 years of renovations, at least for now. He wrote that the board did not have sufficient details to make an informed decision about the closure. All of the current board's voting members were selected by Trump. The Kennedy Center told NPR it plans to appeal the decision. Anastasia Tsoukas, NPR News.
1: President Trump says he's considering canceling a planned series of concerts on the National Mall to celebrate the nation's 250th birthday. Since several artists have withdrawn, he said he's thinking instead of giving a major speech, calling himself the, quote, number one attraction anywhere in the world. The medical charity MSF has warned that Ebola is spreading in the Democratic Republic of Congo at a deeply alarming rate. The head of the World Health Organization, Tedros Adhanom Ghebreyesus, says is there to oversee efforts to contain the virus. The BBC's Barbara Platt-Usher reports.
3: One of the things he said all along is that he wants to show solidarity and support the morale of people who are on the ground, the people who are victims of the outbreak and who could become victims of the outbreak, but also the health response there. So that is one of the reasons he has gone. But from a practical point of view, he has gone to see what the conditions actually are. So he is there to coordinate and reinforce the efforts underway and also to send a message to the people of that province, the epicenter of the outbreak, that they are not alone.
1: Barbara Platt-Usher. Communities across the country are raising concerns about the rapid growth of AI data centers. NPR's Windsor Johnston reports.
4: As artificial intelligence expands, companies are racing to build more data centers to handle growing computing demands. Some residents cite concerns about energy use, noise, and environmental impacts. But Terry Clower of George Mason University says AI data centers are becoming a critical part of the nation's infrastructure.
5: Artificial intelligence, cybersecurity, space technologies, eventually quantum computing, all these things require massive data storage capabilities.
4: Clower says it should carefully be considered where facilities are built, but argues demand for AI and other emerging technologies will continue to drive growth. Windsor Johnston, NPR News.
1: This is NPR News. The UN Secretary General has issued his annual report to the Security Council on sexual violence in conflict zones. This year, Antonio Guterres added Israel and Russia to a list of countries credibly suspected of patterns of rape and other sexual violence. Both countries deny the allegations. He's better known as one half of the rock duo White Stripes, but an exhibition of guitarist Jack White's sculptures has just opened in London. Vicky Barker reports.
6: Long before those 12 Grammys and the world tours, a teenaged Jack White was already making sculptures at home in Detroit. It remained a private passion, he told the BBC, until he played a concert on the balcony of British artist and gallerist Damien Hirst's London home in 2021.
7: I showed him a couple photos of my sculptures, and he said something like, "When's your next show?" And I said, "I've never done a show." And he goes, "Oh, well, you should do one here at our gallery."
6: White's pieces are big, often metal forms, frequently incorporating found objects. He describes his work as hardware store art. For NPR News, I'm Vicky Barker in London.
1: The White House released a report last night on President Trump's visit to Walter Reed National Medical Center this week, described as a routine annual physical. It was his third trip there in a year. The report said Trump is in excellent health and remains fully fit to carry out his duties as commander-in-chief. His doctor recommends he lose weight and exercise more. I'm Nora Rahm, NPR News in Washington.
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0: It's Tiny Desk Radio from NPR Music. I'm Ana Maria Sayer. Today on the show, Sabrina Carpenter brings a shot of espresso to the Tiny Desk. And Yasmin Williams moves around an acoustic guitar in ways that don't seem humanly possible. But first, this voice.

Jordan Rakai was born in New Zealand but grew up in Australia. His music really found a home when he moved to London in 2015. He quickly found himself in the swirl of jazz, soul, and R&B that was taking over the city at the time. And he began working with artists like Leanne LaHavis, Tom Misch, and Alpha Mist. When he came to the Tiny Desk, he and his band had driven all night from their latest gig. And when they got here, the Fender Rhodes we had rented for him didn't quite have the right feel. So we scrambled, and a new one arrived just before the performance. That one felt right, and so did the music. So let's get into it. Here's Jordan Rakai at the Tiny Desk, starting off with Say Something.

0: What I love about Jordan Rakai is he's just so imaginative. He builds these soundscapes to both critique our world and create a new one. That was Jordan Rakai at the Tiny Desk. We just heard Talk to Me, and before that, it was Mind's Eye and Say Something. That show was produced by Saraya Mohammed. Josh Rogerson was the audio engineer. Coming up, the maestra of acoustic guitar, Yasmin Williams. Then later, Sabrina Carpenter. 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
4: 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And from the estate of Joan B. Kroc, whose bequest serves as an enduring investment in the future of public radio and seeks to help NPR produce programming that meets the highest standards of public service in journalism and cultural expression.
0: It's Tiny Desk Radio from NPR Music. I'm Ana Maria Sayer. Pop star Sabrina Carpenter is just ahead. But up next, guitarist Yasmin Williams. Her musical journey includes a video game she got as a kid, Guitar Hero 2.
5: I became kind of obsessed with beating the game, all of the expert levels. There's various levels for each song, beginner, medium, you know, expert. And once I beat the game, I figured, well, I mean, I beat that game. I can probably play a real guitar now.
0: Okay, so I also was pretty good at Guitar Hero growing up, but I'm never going to play a Tiny Desk. For the most part, she taught herself to play the guitar after her Guitar Hero days and pretty quickly realized that she could treat the guitar like a playground, tapping, sliding, and slapping the fretboard. She'd strap on tap shoes to add percussion. When she spoke with NPR Scott Simon, Yasmin showed him how she uses a cello bow to play the guitar.
5: Here's the bow sound, the low drone. And with this, I just add the tapping melody part. And I use the bow for the harmonic at the end of the intro too, which was kind of hard to master because the rosin makes the strings really sticky.
0: Yasmin Williams entered the Tiny Desk contest twice, and she lost both times. But we're a little obsessive over here at NPR, and we fell in love with her music anyways. We ran stories, we filmed live performances, we invited her to make a Tiny Desk home concert during the pandemic. Opportunities opened up for her after that, including a slot on Brittany Howard's tour. She also got to play for an online music series sponsored by The Late Show with Stephen Colbert. Her third album dropped in 2024. This track, Hummingbird, is a Yasmin Williams original, and it features bluegrass artist Allison DeGroot on banjo and Tatiana Hargreaves on fiddle.

0: When she played her Tiny Desk, she brought her range and unique style. You hear Gitka, a nod to the song she submitted to the Tiny Desk contest all those years ago. And yes, she does tape a kalimba to her guitar and play both at the same time. So, at the Tiny Desk, here's Yasmin Williams. Woo!
1: Wow. Thank you. Hey, y'all. I'm Yasmin Williams, and I'm so thrilled, honored, happy, ecstatic, joyful, however many, like, positive adjectives I can come up with to be here. So I'm local, like, born and raised in Northern Virginia, and saw my first Tiny Desk video, I think 2010, 11, I don't know, it was a long time ago. And yeah, I've just always wanted to be on here and see the desk and see if it was tiny. And it's like not, it's not that small. It's kind of disappointing, but still really happy to be here. And now I'm here and it's like the most insane feeling ever. So yeah, I'm really honored. Thank you. So this next song is called Sisters, and it's kind of, it doesn't sound like it, but it's kind of a protest anthem, and I'm explaining why. So it's about a little town called Sisters, Oregon, if anyone's, you know, out there has been there, I'm sure someone has. And it's a really, really gorgeous, beautiful town. But like when you're driving down the main streets, they don't have any scenic overlooks. And I thought that was really, really frustrating as someone who like wanted to pull over and look at the like beautiful mountains and scenery. So I wrote the song as kind of like a protest to try to get them to get scenic overlooks in the town. I don't think it's working, but hopefully they see this and they add scenic overlooks to it. Cause like places that really aren't nearly as beautiful have them. So I think Sisters, Oregon should definitely have them.

So this next song is called Gitka, and I got interested in Kalimba through Earth, Wind, and Fire, because they're the best band ever. And Maurice White would play these Kalimba solos in their live shows, and it just made me always want to try Kalimba and guitar at the same time. So eventually, I got my first Kalimba, and I just put tape on the back and put it on my guitar like that, and it works. And they're really fun to play at the same time. And I don't know if y'all can see, but I also have on these tap shoes, and it's fun to do everything at the same time. So that's what we're gonna do, because why not? This next one's called Gitka, and Amadou Kiate is gonna play drums with me on this one.

Wow. Well, this has been such a lovely time. I really enjoyed myself. This has been really fun. Man. Now I can say I played at the actual, like, not so tiny desk. This is awesome. I want to end with Restless Heart, one of my favorite songs to play. This is kind of the song that started it off for me as far as, I don't know, I guess my career. And this is also one of the first lap tapping songs I wrote and still one of my favorite songs to play. So thank you for listening and watching. And man, yeah, this has been a dream come true. Thank you.

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1: Sending a message backwards through time. Remember that day that you finally decided to become a sustaining member of WUTC? Well, future you just wanted to let the past you know that was the best decision you ever made. You helped to ensure that quality community radio could thrive here in Chattanooga for another generation. But that was just the start. You lost 24 pounds. You finally got that big promotion at work. And the National Association of Awesome Dudes named you the awesomest dude of the year. Now, I don't want to suggest that that's all because of WUTC. But who knows how fate works? All I know is becoming a sustaining member of WUTC was the best decision that we ever made. Sincerely, future you.
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3: It's Tiny Desk Radio from NPR Music. I'm Anna Maria Sayer. Last but not least, on the show today, we have a tiny pop star at the Tiny Desk, pop princess Sabrina Carpenter. Known for her catchy, sensual lyrics filled with double entendres, Sabrina Carpenter brought her flirty personality to the Tiny Desk.
4: I don't know if you guys have ever slept with anybody in a bed. Yeah? Show of hands, anyone? Very humble, modest folks here.
3: That's Sabrina at the NPR office, yes, asking about our bedroom activities. Sabrina played hits from her album Short and Sweet at the Tiny Desk in December of 2024. This is right before she would go on to win her first two Grammys for that album. Sabrina started her career in the spotlight as the quintessential Disney star. But what sets her apart is her authenticity. She's unafraid to be exactly who she is, including all the saucy parts. After her Tiny Desk, Sabrina sat down to chat with NPR Music's Ashley Pointer about finally getting her breakout.
5: I think after any amount of time doing what you love, getting to do more things that you love is very exciting. Mm-hmm. And this year has been filled with so many things that like little Sabrina dreamt mm-hmm. of doing, which I think is just such a special thing. I've just been so grateful for all the knowledge that I've built. Mm-hmm. Because I feel like now I can walk with like a little bit more confidence in knowing what I'm doing. I've been writing songs for such a long time and I've been performing for such a long time that now it's like I can really enjoy all of these things that are happening.
3: Sabrina was recently on NPR's Morning Edition to discuss her latest album, Man's Best Friend. She told NPR's Layla Fadel that the record reflects her own choices and relationships, quote, 2% more gracefully than the last.
5: I think even with my last record, it was sort of like there was a little bit more spite towards people that hurt my feelings. And I think this one was like a little bit more like, you know what, can't be that mad because I am putting myself in these positions to kind of experience these things. So, yeah, I think it's just, like I said, like 2% healed, which gives me a lot more room to grow.
3: Let's hear it. Sabrina Carpenter at the Tiny Desk.

like this office. No, I meant in general. Like, is it a nice working environment? This seems so fun. I literally was just like, I want to work here. Are you looking for anyway? Okay. We'll talk later. This next song is a very... It's Grammy nominated, which is cool. and that's the first time I can say that. So I'm very excited and honored and grateful. And I just... Like, I had zero expectations when writing this song. It was just so much fun to make. And I knew it was special, but I just never knew that people had such a caffeine addiction and such a problem. I really underestimated how much of a problem it is in our world. This is Espresso. I hope you like it.

0: That was Sabrina Carpenter at the Tiny Desk. We heard her perform Please, Please, Please, Espresso, and Juno. This show was produced by Ashley Pointer and Bobby Carter. It was recorded and mixed by Josh Newell. David Greenberg was the audio engineer. Neil Tivalt is the technical director for our show. Tiny Desk Radio is produced by Walter Ray Watson, Noah Caldwell, and Danica Panetta. Our series editor is Lars Gottrich, and Saraya Mohammed is our executive producer. Our theme is composed by Kaylin Ellis. You've been listening to Tiny Desk Radio. Thanks for hanging out with us. This is NPR.
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The traditional tune, Sunny Side of the Mountain. Welcome to Mountain Grass. I'm Brian Hamilton, your host for an hour of bluegrass in all its varieties here on listener-supported WUTC. Up next, new music from Daly and Vincent.

mandolinist and singer Darren Nicholson, previously a longtime member of Balsam Range before he went solo back in 2022, here with Windows Have Panes, and that's from his new album, Lonesome Trails and Tall Tales. Before that, a Tennessee solo artist, Leroy Troy, with the traditional tune Cindy from his 1984 album, Son of the South. I Declare, a Louisville band preceded that with Rattlesnakes in the Kitchen, written by their mandolinist James Wheatley. That's another new single. And at the top of the set, the tune Moon Shines on the Still, performed by Dalian Vincent. That one was written by Laura Robertson and Bill White. That's another new single. This is a former Knoxville band, Lonesome Meadow.

It's a new band called Tanasi featuring Anya Hinkle on vocals and guitar, Billy Cardine on dobro, and Mary Lucy on bass and banjo. From their new debut album, their self-titled debut album, the original tune, Get Up. Before that, solo artist from Lincolnton, Georgia, Rebecca Long. She's the sister of Lizzie Long. Fishing on the Cumberland, a tune she wrote with Donnie Ulisse and Jerry Sally from the album Runaway. Before that, the Mosley Brothers, that's Jacob and Joey Mosley, along with Dean Phillips, they're from North Carolina. Black Shiny Stone from their 2019 debut album, The Mosley Brothers. And at the top, Lonesome Meadow with a cover of Dolly Parton's Jolene from the 2015 album, Ticket to My Name. This is new music from Andy Leftwich.

Rebecca Fraser, a founding member of Hit and Run Bluegrass, here from her solo album When We Fall, her original song Love Go Away From This House. Before that, a classic from Jimmy Martin, I Like to Hear Him Preach It, a song he wrote with Paul Williams from The King of Bluegrass. Trey Hensley preceded that from his new album Can't Outrun the Blues, a tune he wrote with Bobby Starnes, High Cost of Goodbye. And opening that set, the multi-instrumentalist Andy Leftwich, who's primarily a fiddle player, his original tune Highland Rim from the album Aced. This is a band called Carolina Detour.

Danny Paisley and the Southern Grass from their album Bluegrass State of Mind, Another Long Sleepless Night. Before that, mandolinist Wayne Benson and 7-time IBMA Banjo Player of the Year Kristen Scott Benson. They're a husband-wife duo, and they perform simply as Benson. Here with their new single, Maybe It's You, written by Terry Heard and Jimmy Yeary. And Carolina Detour, before that, they're a fairly new band with several members who were in their teens and early 20s. No Wrong Turn, written by Lake and Holly Carver. Well, that'll about wrap up Mountain Grass for this week. Thanks so much for tuning in. I'm Brian Hamilton. We'll be back next week.

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2: When she was seven, when she would visit her grandmother, Alexa would look through the books that her grandfather had owned, back when he was alive. What she liked especially was finding the books where he'd made little notes in the margins.
3: So that was the part that was really, you know, compelling.
2: Because they were hints about who he was.
3: Exactly. And they were, a lot of times they were really critical. He would write, I steadfastly disagree, or something like that. Or,
2: wow.
3: Or he would write, ah, if he really liked something.
2: As a kid, over the course of about a year, she systematically divided the books into two piles, the ones with markings and the ones without. And then she tried to read all the ones with markings. Her grandfather was a playwright and a teacher, and the books were creaky old books from the 1930s about theater and about how to write plays. It was thrilling. And when she was 11, she wrote her very first play using the rules in the books, rules from another generation.
3: These were archaic rules, like start your play with lots of exposition, which was really, you know, in vogue at the time. So I started mine with a butler whose name I believe was Manson, picking up a phone saying stuff like, "No, the lady and gentleman are not home right now. Why, at a fancy charity ball? Yes, he's still drinking too much, and she's having an affair with a gardener. Whom shall I say is calling?" I'm not kidding.
2: You were 11.
3: By the time I got to college, and I started to actually take writing classes, it was brought to my attention that, you know, stage directions shouldn't be things like, "There follows a mighty howling of wind." And one of the things my teacher, who was not a young man by any means, said was, he was like, "Sweetheart, we don't use sotto voce anymore to mean he whispers. We just write whispers."
2: But of all the books on her grandfather's shelves, there was one book that affected her more than the others. It had lots of her grandfather's writing in the margins.
3: And he was very critical, so it was very rare that he would write "ah!" exclamation point. And there were more "ahs" in Moss Hart's autobiography, which is called Act One, than I think almost any of the other books that he had.
2: Moss Hart was a Broadway playwright, the man who directed My Fair Lady with Julie Andrews and Rex Harrison. He was married to another then luminary named Kitty Carlisle, who people these days mostly remember as a game show panelist back in the 1960s. The book details how he started as a kid in the Bronx, found something he just loved to do, which was to make plays. Reading it as a child, Alexa had that experience that you have sometimes as a kid. She did not understand everything in the book, but she understood enough to note that she really, really liked it.
3: Like, I knew what was going on in this book was fun. It drove him so powerfully, and it seemed to make him so happy.
2: She read Act One by Moss Hart over and over. She memorized long stretches. She tried to memorize the entire book. Even today, she recalls where specific "ahs" were penciled into her grandfather's copy.
3: Because it felt like I was recognizing an old friend. It felt like a familiarity of, oh, I found a home. This guy likes the same home I want.
4: Yeah.
3: So.
4: These are my people.
3: Yeah, yeah.
2: You don't meet many people who tell you that a book changed their lives. The idea of that is appealing, I think, because it's nice to think that our lives could be changed by the vision of the world that happens between the pages of a book, instead of what our lives are usually changed by. You know, dumb luck, tragedies, coincidences. Today on our radio program, we have stories of people whose lives were changed by books. Really changed. From WBEZ Chicago, this is American Life. I'm Ira Glass. Stay with us.
5: Did you know most of the children's books in the downtown Chattanooga Public Library are the gift of one family. This is your local history minute on WUTC. In the late 1800s, Luther Stong owned one of the first drugstores in Chattanooga. Despite inheriting that great fortune, his daughter, Margaret, worked her entire life as a school teacher in the Hamilton County school system, at the Bright School, and at an army school in Germany. Upon her death in 2005, she directed that her residuary estate be divided among several important local charities, including 26% for the downtown Chattanooga Public Library, with a special directive to purchase children's fiction. And every single book in that collection contains a dedication to her father, Luther Stong. This was your Local History Minute on WUTC.
2: This American Life. Today's show is a rerun. Act One. So Alexa Young says that she never meant for Moss Hart's autobiography, Act One, to be a blueprint for her life. Looking back on the events of what happened over decades, that seems to have been the case.
3: Basically, what I did was, like he did in his life story, I moved to New York. I think I kind of followed him there.
6: Really? You consciously followed him there? You thought?
3: I don't think it was conscious, but there are so many things that I did that he did. I wasn't as good of, I mean, he was more sort of, he could fake it better than I can, but you know, he had to get money at a certain point. He was like, I need money. So he thought, who's the richest person I know? And he wrote a letter to this woman, I think, and then showed up on her doorstep and said, I'm Moss Hart and I have a play, and if you give me money, we'll put it on. And she did. And isn't that amazing? And I wrote letters to strangers and said, I'm Alexa and I have a play, and if you fund my play, you can be part of the theater.
6: And did that work?
3: It did one time, yeah.
6: At some point, did you start to get a crush on him?
3: Yeah. It definitely turned from kind of a mentor, a make-believe mentor, to a pretend husband-to-be kind of situation. Somehow, I think I decided that time had completely screwed up and sent Moss to Kitty Carlisle. And that if he just hadn't died 2 years before I was born, then, you know, me and Moss might really have had a chance.
6: How would this thought manifest itself in daily life? Like, would you be out on dates and just think, not Moss? He's really?
3: Yeah. Well, it would be like there'd be something missing, you know? It just wasn't quite what you'd want. And it's like, why can't I find some guy and we'll work on this play together and we'll be like in out-of-town tryouts in Philadelphia and we'll be up for 48 hours trying to fix our play and then we'll crack it and then we'll order room service.
6: So how far did the whole thing go?
3: Well, I think maybe right before the end of college, Kitty Carlisle spoke one evening and
6: at your college?
3: That's right. She was very active in the New York art scene and she was extremely a huge advocate of the arts in our country. And so she was talking about that, I think, and I stood in line after she spoke to meet her, and there were all these people around me and they were like, you were really good on that game show, and I was just like disgusted, like, oh please, she was in A Night at the Opera, she's like a singer, she's not just a game show lady. But by the time I got to the front of the line, I went up to talk to her, I said what I wanted to say, sort of, which was, you know, Moss changed my life and I moved to New York to be a playwright like him. And I think I said something along the lines of, your husband meant so much to me. And she just looked at me and she's so elegant and so classy. And she just said, I don't understand, darling. Did you know him? She was just terrified.
6: Oh, really? She looked terrified?
3: Yeah. Because I think I she probably heard some kind of ownership or possessiveness in the way I said, your husband meant so much to me, as if I knew him. So I think it was confusing, since she probably could figure out that he probably was dead before I was born. But it was disturbing, and I felt terrible, and it made me realize how, you know, just far from reality this thing had taken me. And you know, it was just scary to scare her, because, you know, she's the person that he loved. But my friend that was with me was really nice, because we walked home afterward, and he was like, don't worry about her. You're much better for Moss than she was. He knew the whole story, too.
6: And Moss was just spending time with her because she happened to be alive. You know, you talked about how you felt fated for him in some way and drawn to him in some way. Have you thought about what is the line that divides that kind of dreamy, healthy feeling, I think, from a scary, stalky feeling?
3: Yeah, sure. Because the truth is, really the way he functioned in my life was like as a comfort. And I knew, I mean, I wasn't really broke. It wasn't a break from reality, but it was the sense that, you know, when you read a book and something speaks to you and you feel like you feel understood, and so it makes the world a less lonely place.
6: Alyssa, how much of your feeling about Moss is connected to your feeling about your grandfather, who you didn't really know?
3: I think they're intimately connected. I really do. I think that because I didn't know my grandfather, I couldn't talk to him about what his life in the theater was like. And so this book gave me 444 pages of what it would be like to want to be in the theater and how you might try to make that happen. And so it was like he was this sort of stand-in for my grandfather in a lot of ways. And the other part about it is that the way people talk about him, because I then, of course, went and read every single book I could get my hands on about him or that even had any mention of him in it, is with such love and appreciation and affection. It's just staggering. I think that was how people spoke about my grandfather, and I recognized it. That same enthusiasm and sort of the way their eyes would light up.
6: Today, before our interview, you faxed over to our offices here at WBEZ. Hey, I'm going to pull it out here. A letter that your grandfather wrote in 1969. Obviously, he was quite ill. And it does have this quality of just... It's one of the most beautifully written things I've ever read.
3: Isn't it? It's really something.
6: He spends, I should say, most of this thing. He starts off. This is to his students, right?
3: Mm-hmm. Yeah.
6: Dear friends, he says, I've asked Donald Davis, who I would assume is one of his students,
3: one of his coworkers.
6: Coworkers. Yeah. Okay. To read this to you, it's intended to tell you as much as I know about my present situation, and thereby, of course, to let you know what the prospects are for the future of the work we've begun together. In planning this letter in my mind, I've been pulled this way and that by very conflicting impulses. I prefer to consider any of my own sickness, any deep trouble, as a very personal matter, possibly to be shared with close members of our family, but never to be inflicted on anyone else. At the same time, I detest mysteries, and those of you who have called have, I hope, been told the truth insofar as we knew it. But the truth has been shifting, sometimes very swiftly, and what you may have heard a few weeks back is now untrue. And then he has this really pretty paragraph. He says, besides, though some of you are relatively recent friends, some of our common ties go years back. And old friends or new, the depth of my feeling for you obliges me to be entirely honest with you. And so I'm going to put the next several paragraphs in parentheses and I'm asking Donald not to read them aloud. Each of you who wishes to can read it for himself. Anyone who dislikes these semi-clinical details can avoid them. And then there are a couple of paragraphs that basically describe the state of his illness. And then he talks about the prognosis, which is not very good, and through another few paragraphs, and then to this last paragraph. Which one? Why don't you read that?
3: Sure. Doubtless, all of that sounds very gloomy. I do admit I could think of happier matters. For one thing, I don't at all approve of my own extinction. I don't like the idea of it one bit. Though reason assures me that the world can get along very nicely without me, I can't quite believe that it will. Still, there are a few small compensations. For one thing, I had always hoped that I could face my own death with some equanimity, but it's a bit of a satisfaction to find that I can. And he talks about my mom and my grandmother. And it says, and that's really what I'm finally wanting to say. I think you're a great bunch, and in case there isn't a chance to say it again, thanks for your concern, your calls, your note, but above all for your love. You've had my love, and I've had yours, and I'm a damn fortunate man. So, thanks, and good luck. Marvin Borowski.
6: And so this to you feels very much like Heart, too, Moss Heart.
3: Yeah. Like guys who said, you know, I'm a damn fortunate man. You're a swell kid. Yeah.
2: After spending her 20s in New York, Alexa Young moved to Los Angeles, as her grandfather did, to write screenplays for Hollywood. She's written on shows like Friends, The West Wing, Big Love, Grace and Frankie, and lots more. Act two, the family that reads together. Sometimes a book can change your life, but just in a small, temporary way, and not for the better. We have this cautionary tale of how a book infected an entire family from writer David Sedaris. Quick warning to listeners before we begin, some of the content of this story might not be suitable for every listener, though there is no graphic language, no nasty words, no graphic scenes, nothing. In fact, we even had to bleep.
7: I found the book hidden in the woods beneath a sheet of plywood, its cover torn away and the pages damp with mildew. I read, Brock and Bonnie Rivers stood in their driveway, waving goodbye to the Reverend Hasselback. Goodbye, they said, waving. Goodbye, the Reverend responded. Tell those two teens of yours, Josh and Sandy, that they'll make an excellent addition to our young person's ministry. They're fine kids, he said with a wink. Almost as fine and foxy as their parents. The Rivers chuckled, raising their hands in another wave. When the Reverend's car finally left the driveway, they stood for a moment in the bright sunshine before descending into the basement dungeon to unshackle the children. The theme of the book was that people are not always what they seem. Highly respected in their upper-middle-class community, the Rivers family practiced a literal interpretation of the phrase, love thy neighbor. Limber as gymnasts, these people were both shameless and insatiable. Father and daughter, brother and sister, mother and son, after exhausting every possible combination, they widened their circle to include horny sea captains and door-to-door knife salesmen. Yes, these people were naughty, but at the age of 13, I couldn't help but admire their infectious energy and spirited enjoyment of life. The first few times I read the book, I came away shocked, not by the characters' behavior, but by the innumerable typos. Had nobody bothered to proofread this book before sending it to print? In the opening chapter, the daughter is caught fondling her brother's keck in the dining room. On page 33, the son has sex with his mother, who, we are told, possesses a fond power of tots. I showed the book to my sister Lisa, who tore it from my hand, saying, "Let me hold on to this for a while." She and I often swapped babysitting jobs and considered ourselves fairly well-read in the field of literary pornography. Look in the parents' bedroom beneath the sweaters in the second drawer of the white dresser, she'd say. We'd each read the story of O and the collected writings of the Marquis de Sade, with one eye on the front door, fearful that the homeowners might walk in and torture us with barbed whips and hot oils. "We know you," our looks would say as the parents checked on their sleeping children. "We know all about you." The book went from Lisa to our 11-year-old sister Gretchen, who interpreted it as a startling nonfiction expose on the American middle class. "I'm pretty sure this exact same thing is going on right here in North Hills," she whispered, tucking the book beneath the artificial grass of her Easter basket. "Take the Sherman family, for example. Just last week, I saw Heidi sticking her hands down Steve Jr.'s pants." "The guy has two broken arms," I said. "She was probably just tucking in his shirt." "Would you ask one of us to tuck in your shirt?" she asked. She had a point. A careful study suggested that the Shermans were not the people they pretended to be. The father was often seen tugging at his crotch, and the wife had a disturbing habit of looking you straight in the eye while sniffing her fingers. A veil had been lifted, especially for Gretchen, who now saw the world as a steaming pit of unbridled sexuality. Seated on a lounge chair at the country club, she would narrow her eyes, speculating on the children crowding the shallow end of the pool. "I have a sneaking suspicion Christina Youngblood might be our half-sister," she said. "She's got her father's chin, but the eyes and mouth are pure mom." I felt uneasy implicating our parents, but Gretchen provided a wealth of frightening evidence. She noted the way our mother applied lipstick at the approach of the potato chip delivery man, whom she addressed by first name and often invited in to use the bathroom. Our father referred to the bank tellers as doll and sweetheart, and their responses suggested that he had taken advantage of them one time too many. The Greek Orthodox Church, the gaily dressed couples at the country club, even our elderly collie Duchess, they were all in on it, according to Gretchen, who took to piling furniture against her bedroom door before going to sleep at night. The book wound up in the hands of our 10-year-old sister Amy, who used it as a textbook in the make-believe class she held after school each day. Dressed in a wig and high heels, she passed her late afternoon standing before a blackboard and imitating her teachers. "I'm very sorry, Candace, but I'm going to have to fail you," she'd say, addressing one of the empty folding chairs arranged before her. "The problem is not that you don't try. The problem is that you're stupid. Very, very stupid. Isn't Candace stupid, class? She's ugly, too. Am I wrong?" "Very well, Candace. You can sit back down now. And for God's sakes, please stop crying." "Okay, class, now I'm going to read to you from this week's new book. It's a story about a California family, and it's called Next of Kin." If Amy had read the book, then surely it had been seen by 8-year-old Tiffany, who shared her bedroom, and possibly by her brother Paul, who at the age of 2 might have sucked on the binding, which was even more dangerous than reading it. Clearly this had to stop before it got out of hand. Even our ancient Greek grandmother was arriving at the breakfast table with suspicious-looking circles beneath her eyes. Gretchen took the book and hid it under the carpet of her bedroom, where it was discovered by our housekeeper, Lena, who eventually handed it over to our mother. "I'll make sure this is properly disposed of," my mother said, hurrying down the hallway to her bedroom. "Penetration," she laughed, reading out loud from a randomly selected page. "Oh, this ought to be good." Weeks later, Gretchen and I found the book hidden between the mattress and box springs of my parents' bed, the pages stained with coffee rings and cigarette ash. The discovery seemed to validate all of Gretchen's suspicions. "They'll be coming for us any day now," she warned. "Be prepared, my friend, because this time they'll be playing for keeps." We waited. I'd always made it a point to kiss my mother before going to bed, but not anymore. The feel of her hand on my shoulder now made my flesh crawl. She was hemming a pair of my pants one afternoon, when, standing before her on a kitchen chair, I felt her hands graze my butt. I just want to be friends, I stammered. Nothing more, nothing less. She took the pins out of her mouth and studied me for a moment before sighing. Damn. And here you've been leading me on all this time. I read the book once more, hoping to recapture my earlier pleasure, but it was too late now. I couldn't read the phrase, he paunched his daughter's rock-hard nopples, without thinking of Gretchen barricading herself in the bedroom. I thought I might throw the book away or maybe even burn it, but like a perfectly good outgrown sweater, it seemed a shame to destroy it when the world was full of people who might get some use out of it. With this in mind, I carried the book to the grocery store parking lot and tossed it into the back of a shining new pickup truck. I then took up my post beside the store's outdoor vending machines, waiting until the truck's owner returned pushing a cart full of groceries. He was a wiry man with fashionable mutton chop sideburns and a half cast on his arm. As he placed his bags into the back of the truck, his eyes narrowed upon the book. I watched as he picked it up and leafed through the first few pages before raising his head to search the parking lot. He took a cigarette from his pocket and tapped it against the roof of the truck before lighting it. Then he slipped the book into his pocket and drove away.
2: David Sedaris. The story appears in his book, Naked. His latest book is called The Land and Its People. Coming up, the frontier, then, and then. That's in a minute on Chicago Public Radio when our program continues.
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2: It's This American Life. I'm Ira Glass. Each week on our program, of course, we choose a theme, bring you a variety of different kinds of stories on that theme. Today's program is a rerun, The Book That Changed My Life. We've arrived at Act 3 of our show. Act 3, Roger and Me, Lewis and Clark. There's book as literature, there's book as filth, and then there is book as pure physical object. This is the story of somebody for whom a book changed his life, though it is almost random that it happened at all, that he got to know this book in the first place. Jeremy Goldstein tells the story.
8: Roger was 34, working in construction and looking for things to do in his spare time. And one day he noticed this plate he'd been given by his grandmother, a plate from a 1905 fair celebrating the centennial of Lewis and Clark's expedition to explore the western frontier. He looked at the plate and wondered if there was anything else left from the fair still around. It turned out there was a lot, and he started buying it up.
9: It was a fun hobby, collecting the various memorabilia from that fair. But when you reach a point where I had about 1,100 items, one of the larger collections known, it was, you know, the end of the treasure hunt. And I couldn't find anything I didn't have. And somebody mentioned, well, why don't you collect books about Lewis and Clark? I thought, well, that might be kind of fun to do.
8: So in 1984, he went to a book dealer in Vancouver and picked out an 80-year-old set of books that chronicled Lewis and Clark's expedition. The price? $695.
9: I had a difficult time writing out that check because at that time, in fact, I really didn't know much about books. I proceeded to take that set of books downtown in Portland to an established book dealer whose name was Prest McMahon. And I showed him the set. I said, well, that's it, isn't it? That's all the journals. And he kind of chuckled. He said, no, there's a lot more publications and that about the journals of Lewis and Clark. And so I went ahead and said, well, I tell you what, I said, you give me about 5 years, I'm going to have every book published about Lewis and Clark. And he laughed so hard, he about laughed himself out of his chair. He was a heavy-set gentleman in his late 60s at the time. And he said, there's people that have spent lifetimes looking for every book of Lewis and Clark and have never succeeded. Well, I told him, well, maybe I won't have every book, but I'll have the best library of anybody in the United States. And he laughed harder.
8: Strange as it may sound, this is all it took to send Roger on his path of amassing, in just 14 years, what did become the largest known private collection of Lewis and Clark books in the United States. And all this time he kept working in construction, excavating landscapes, laying pipes for sewers, and paving roads. A decent living, but it was never enough.
9: Anything after house payment and basic expenses for living would go toward buying books. I would have to work 10 to 12 hours a day, normally 6 days a week. Some summers I wouldn't take a day off, just so that I could work and have a little better check, so maybe I could get that next book or make that other credit card payment, because I was now beyond my means.
8: At one point, Roger had 12 credit cards.
9: And then, of course, I had a house I could refinance, which I did 3 times. I don't know how to explain it exactly, but if there was a book out there that I didn't have, I would find the means to acquire it. When you get something in 18th, 19th century, you open up the book and you look at the color, the discoloration of the pages and the smell. And then that's when you really feel the true energy of history. Not what you would read, but you've got more senses than just your eyes. You can smell, you can feel, you can touch.

0: This actually points to one of the strangest things about Roger's relationship with his collection. He knew all about the different Lewis and Clark books, marbled end papers, obscure hand-tinted plates, and the value of original boards. But Roger never became an expert on what was inside the books. He didn't collect books to read them. He just wanted to own them. It turns out that your life can be changed by books you didn't even read. In fact, Roger had never been a reader of books. He didn't read books as a kid, he didn't go to college, and his reading habits didn't change as an adult when his house was full of books. As a collector, Roger was undeterred and he was methodical. But after 10 years, one book still eluded him. It's the cornerstone of any serious Lewis and Clark collection, a first edition copy of the first official account of the expedition. It's a 2-volume set, published in 1814. Fewer than 1,500 copies were ever printed. But the price tag, often around $10,000, had always scared Roger off. Then in 1994, he took a $49 flight to Los Angeles for the L.A. Book Fair.
1: That particular day, I got there early. And then there was somewhat of a race when they opened up the gate. They would actually have to stand, slow down, don't run. It was like kids running for the opening of a carnival. I sauntered just casually, I didn't run, to William Reese's booth and introduced myself. And, oh, yeah, hi, Roger. And I says, could you bring anything about Lewis and Clark with you? And he turned and looked toward the glass case, and there sets a 2-volume set of 1814 Lewis and Clark journals. And this set was beautiful. And I was just, I was shaking. I wanted this set so bad. And I looked at him and I said, what's the price? Bill said, well, $12,500. I was crushed. I knew it was beyond me. So as I kind of backed away and started to walk away from the booth, just knowing, shaking my head to myself, I can't afford them. There's no way I can get I've got to have this set of books. Somehow I've got it. I can't afford these books. I can't. There's no way. I got to have this set of books. How the hell can I do it? Jeez, I better go to the bar. I walked to the bar and got a shot of scotch. I walked back to the booth with my scotch in hand. And I can I look at those again? And Bill, yeah, sure. And took them off the shelf, set them on the counter. He says, well, Roger, what can you afford? I says, I don't know. I says, we're not working. This is a slow time of the year. I might be able to do $1,000 a month, but God, Bill, we're not working now. I don't know. Maybe in May or June, you know, when we start working overtime. And he said, well, do you want them? And I said, yeah, but gosh, I can't. And before I could finish the conversation, Mr. Reese had turned around and took these books, put them in the bag, wrapped them up, turned around, put out his hand and shook my hand and said, that sounds good enough to me.
0: The 1814 became Roger's calling card. It established him as an expert in all things written about Lewis and Clark. And then something happened. Roger started to read his books. Before this, he'd occasionally pull out a book and read a random passage. But now he started to plow through whole books front to back.
2: Now it's my time to study the books. Let's look at this book that's in front of me. I've got it open to, just by chance, a passage that brings a lot of pleasure to me is the fact
0: the passage comes about halfway through the expedition. After 18 months of looking for a route to the ocean, they finally reach the Pacific.
2: And here they finally, we are in view of the ocean, this great Pacific Ocean, which we have so long anxious to see. The roaring and the noise made by the waves breaking on the rocky shores may be heard distinctly. Ocean in view, Oh, the joy. So in this passage, place yourself on the banks of the Columbia River looking out toward the ocean. You know, I mean,
3: right.
2: You know, exactly. I'd be jumping up and down screaming, where is that gill of whiskey, which they didn't have at that time,
3: unfortunately.
2: I mean, they would have taken a gallon and all chugged it, and they'd have just been sloshed on the banks and just partying forever. I mean, it's great. What a feeling of success. It just brings a great pleasure to myself. Ocean in view, oh, the joy.

0: Last week, Roger made a pilgrimage of sorts to see, for the first time, the original handwritten journals that Lewis and Clark kept during their expedition. They're the books that everything Roger ever bought are descended from. Most of the journals are stored at the American Philosophical Society in Philadelphia. They're in remarkable condition. As the librarian turned the book's crisp pages for Roger, flipping past detailed maps and intricate drawings of animals, Roger barely moved or spoke.
1: Oh. This is Clark's map of Great Falls of the Columbia. You're seeing it upside down.
0: At one point, Roger asked, could he touch them? He was told no. And after less than an hour with the journals, we wandered back into the library's main reading room.
2: The book has altered my life from being a manual laborer to being a scholar of knowledge from the interior of the book. Stephen Beckham, a professor at Lewis and Clark, once said that, well, Roger, you can't put yourself down for being a construction foreman. He said, that's a school of another type. He says, you know, I love school and I love education. And he says, and now that you're entering that field with us, he says, I have great respect for what you've done and what you know. And it makes me feel great.
0: In the years since Roger began collecting, the value of all things Lewis and Clark has soared. Stephen Ambrose wrote a popular book, Undaunted Courage. Ken Burns did a documentary. These fueled the fire. And last fall, Roger arranged for Lewis and Clark College in Portland to purchase his entire collection for what amounts to a small fortune. He promptly retired from construction at the age of 54. Most of Roger's days are now spent in the library of Lewis and Clark College, where Doug Erickson is the chief archivist. Roger's known him for years.
3: You know, Roger would oftentimes get off of work when he was still working construction and not even clean up and come over to Lewis and Clark and spend time with me, and we'd chat and talk about books, go on the internet and look at books on Lewis and Clark and other things. But he was tired. He was very tired, and he looked like, you know, he had just gone through, you know, a hard day of labor on a construction site. Now you see Roger, he strolls in sometime in the morning whenever he feels like it. He walks in feeling like a king.
2: And then I usually go up to the Heritage Room, and I just sit there and immerse myself into that. And, of course, I'm surrounded by the books. It's a wonderful feeling being in there.
3: And he goes up there and he works. And every couple of, oh, every hour or two, he'll come down all excited. Doug, you got to come up here and see this. And I'll come upstairs, and he'll show me something, and we'll get excited about it. And I see him in the Heritage Room for many years to come, writing books and having people coming and talk to him and just enjoying the rest of his life.
4: That story by Jeremy Goldstein. In 2023, years after we first broadcast this story, Roger Wendwick died. Before he did, he wrote a book called Shotgun on My Chest, Memoirs of a Lewis and Clark Book Collector. Act four, little sod houses for you and me. When you really love a book, what exactly are you supposed to do with that feeling after you've finished reading the book? And then perhaps finish reading about the book. If you feel strongly enough about the book, I think there is this impulse to somehow get closer to the book, to somehow try and conjure the world of the book right here in the real world somehow. So, if you read about a Broadway playwright, maybe you move to New York City and start writing plays. Or, if you already live in New York City, but the book takes place somewhere else, you head out there. Megan Daum has this story.
5: I'm moving to Nebraska. No one understands why. I've lived in New York City for 7 years, which is essentially all of my adult life. And a few months ago, I started making plans to head out west. Not all the way west, to California or Oregon, which people from around here might understand, but to the Great Plains. I wanted to move someplace flat and treeless, someplace that gives off a sense of how big this country used to be before automobiles and the jet age, before you could be cavalier about traveling from one place to another. There are a lot of reasons behind my move, but one of the reasons has to do with a book. With 9 books, as a matter of fact. They are the books written by Laura Ingalls Wilder about her childhood as a pioneer girl on the vast Midwestern prairie in the late 1800s. When I was a little girl, growing up nearly 100 years later in the 1970s, I wanted to be like Laura so much that I made my mother sew me a sunbonnet, which I

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1: Live there. To me, this kind of uncharted life was the best kind to have, and it was even better that it required a sunbonnet.
2: Taught at three schools. The first one was the Brewster School, and that's where El Manzo would take her down and pick her up. It was about 12 miles to the southwest.
1: I'm in DeSmet, South Dakota, riding a horse-drawn wagon around the actual land that the Ingalls lived on. Our tour guide is Tim Sullivan. Tim and his wife, Joan, own the 154 acres of land that Laura's father, Charles Ingalls, claimed in 1880 as part of the Homestead Act.
2: This is an old trapper's cabin that we're going to fix up. We haven't gotten it done, but that's the only thing we haven't gotten done.
1: A lot of people think the Ingalls are from Walnut Grove, Minnesota, because that's where the television series was set. But in fact, they only lived there for a few years. Laura came to DeSmet in 1879 when she was 12. It was where she grew up, became a school teacher, and met and married Almanza Wilder. Six of her books are set there. For those who remember, it's the place where Laura and her sister Mary, who was blind, got lost in the tall, wet grasses known as the Big Slough. It's the place where the family survived the long winter, and it was the place she always considered home.
2: So when she talked about walking through the cool ground, walking to the Perry School, if you see when we're going home, it's wet there. That's why it would have been cool.
1: There's a certain kind of town that is defined solely by one industry, like steel towns, where at least one member of every family works in the mill. DeSmet is sort of like that too, except the industry is a series of books. Every year for the past 29 years, the townspeople have put on a pageant based on Laura's life. Just about everyone in this town of 1,200 has participated in the pageant, or at least had one family member who has put on 1880-style clothing at one time or another, and given tours at the museum, or given some hapless tourist directions to the cemetery, where caravans of family cars wind around the grounds looking for the burial sites of Charles, Caroline, Mary, Carrie, and Grace Ingalls. Almost every establishment in DeSmet, even the local bar, has restrooms labeled Ma and Pa. But even though DeSmet is, for all intents and purposes, a tourist town, it doesn't feel like one. Instead, it feels like a town with a hobby, a place where a lot of people devote a lot of time to one particular idea. The tourists, though they're greeted in that typically warm, Midwestern way, feel almost incidental to the larger cause of celebrating Laura. I talked to a man who had acted in the pageant for 27 years, missing only two performances the whole time, one of them because of a combine accident in which he lost his finger and his son was impaled and almost died. He was back on stage the next night. Laura's books have a lot to do with the notion of rising to the occasion, and the pageant demands countless hours of volunteer effort, cooperation, and manual labor done without complaint. In a way, this kind of idyllic, romantic work ethic is not what I expected when I came to DeSmet. Or, I should say, it is what I expected, and that's what took me by surprise. Traditionally, in a story like this, the writer goes to the place she's dreamt of and finds that it's not like what she imagined at all. But the remarkable thing about DeSmet is that it really is the little town on the prairie. The people are a bit like the people in Laura's books. They're proud of the land they live on, and in a strange way, it's as if Laura's powers of description have affected the way they talk about the place.
3: And it's beautiful out here in the prairie this evening, looking at the Big Slough. Yeah. Herd of cattle over there. I think it looks just like it did in Laura's day. Not all the buildings on the other side, but the Big Slough is the same. I like the way the blackbirds swing in the reeds, the way the cattails bloom, the puddles of water. Sometimes ducks and geese come in and land.
1: Marion Kramer is the author of the Laura Ingalls Wilder pageant. We're sitting at a picnic table on the Ingalls homestead. A busy day of tourism is winding down.

0: Visitors are getting back in their minivans. Tim Sullivan's 8-year-old son, Brian, is assembling his costume for the pageant dress rehearsal. Marion is 65.
1: So how much different was your life from Laura's when you were reading these books?
2: Well, I guess my childhood was before electricity, before running water, and I lived on a working farm, and there were chores, there was responsibility. That's why I liked the Laura books so well, because Laura had to do the same things I had to do. We had cattle and hogs and sheep, and we grew wheat and corn. It was a wonderful time. Family was very important. Life seemed simpler then, because we didn't do so many things and go so much, but I'm not sure that it was.
1: Do you remember when you first got electricity and water, and what was that like?
2: Well, it was just lovely. We had electricity came in 48, and they had been working for a long time putting the lines in. And finally the lines were all in and they were all hooked up. We were just waiting for the major flow of energy. And then the electricity was on, and it was the first time. And that night, as it got dark, I remember my father and my mother and my sister and one of my older brothers, we stood there and looked, because suddenly it wasn't a black country anymore. We could see our neighbors' lights. Made it seem a lot less lonesome, a lot less isolated.
0: Marion was a music teacher for many years before becoming a pioneer school teacher on the Ingalls homestead. Every day she hangs out in the one-room schoolhouse, which looks exactly the way Laura describes her classroom at the Brewster School in her book, These Happy Golden Years. Marion gives brief music and math lessons to the tourists, and then has the class read a quote from Laura off the blackboard. The quote goes something like, "It's best to be truthful and honest and make the best of what we have." Somehow it sounds revelatory. The prairie is the only place I've been to in my life where you can make the simplest, sweetest, even, I dare say, most cliched statement about the virtues of a simple life. And it sounds like anything but a cliché. It's as if the wind, which barrels through here like a wild animal, just knocks the irony out of everything. After a long day working at the Ingalls homestead, Joan Sullivan, Tim's wife, walks me down to the edge of the big slough. The grass is taller than we are, and it's easy to see how Mary and Laura could have gotten lost here.
3: You know, there's still some honesty in the world, you know, and that's what Laura talked about. You know, it's good to be truthful and honest and to, you know, do what's right. And that's I guess, what, you know, being here isn't always easy. It's a lot of hard work, and you wonder, you know, will the whole thing work out, you know, to be able to keep it running. But there's something about, you know, taking those morals and passing that on to a family.
1: Do you think that has to do with farming, or do you think it's something about the time that Laura was living in, or a combination of those?
3: Probably a combination of those, you know, trying to make an honest dollar, you know, trying to, you know, a farmer works hard, you know, they feed the world.
4: Why, hello. I'm glad so many of you have come to our little town on the prairie, Indy Smith. This is especially fine country, this prairie. At this time of the year, this is the hour that daylight softens and twilight falls. Oh, please forgive me. Sometimes I get a little carried away.
0: The Laura Ingalls Wilder pageant runs for 3 weekends each summer. Admission is $5. About 700 people come each night. It's held right in the middle of the prairie, on land adjacent to the Ingalls homestead. From the pageant site, you can see the 5 cottonwood trees that Pa planted. One for each of my girls, he said, meaning Ma and his 4 daughters. The dialogue in the pageant has been pre-recorded. When the pageant is actually performed, the cast members lip-sync the words and pantomime the action. This technique has its benefits and its perils. During the first performance this year, the actor playing Pa missed his cue, and his words came booming down onto the stage even though he wasn't there. The actors playing Mary and Laura and Ma carried on, talking to an invisible Pa like he was the voice of God.
5: Pa, is it on Indian land or land we'll have to move from?
6: Not on Indian land, my pretty girl. This is surveyed land, just waiting for us to call it home.
7: I want a place that's open, where I can run with the wind.
6: Lots of room, Laura.
2: It'll be the Ingalls homestead. Doesn't that sound fine?
0: I am completely charmed by this pageant. Yes, there are mistakes. Yes, you can hear places on the soundtrack where the tape has been edited. But all I can think as I watch these people on stage, many of them farmers, retired farmers, and the wives and kids of farmers, is how effectively they capture the feeling of the book. They're not selling anything. There's no agenda other than to celebrate Laura and the fact that she cared enough about this town to write these books about it. It's dusk on the prairie. Literally. That doesn't sound like something you'd say in earnest. It sounds like a lyric in some cowboy folk song or a particularly bad line in a romance novel. But it's not. It is simply dusk on the prairie. Little girls in sweaters and pants from the Gap are wearing sunbonnets and standing on the benches to get a better look. Fathers with fussy babies stroll around the field so their wives can watch the pageant undisturbed. An 8-year-old girl in sneakers and jeans runs through the grass, the wind whipping through her hair, her sunbonnet flying out behind her. The pageant is a huge hit. When the show's over, the audience storms the stage to get the autographs of cast members. People are saying it's the best thing they've ever seen, that this trip to DeSmet is the best vacation they've ever had. It's remarkable, really, that in a time when families can take vacations to Disney World, or visit Great Adventure, or even just stay home and watch TV, people will travel all the way to South Dakota to see a world that's described in a series of books. The Ingalls family managed to make homes for themselves in some of the most unforgiving conditions imaginable, in a cabin in the deep woods, in the banks of a creek, in a shanty surrounded by hundreds of flat, empty acres. But no matter where they lived, Pa played his fiddle, Ma did her sewing, and Laura managed to find delight in the world around her. Maybe that ability to merge the indoors and the outdoors, the familiar and the unfamiliar, is what all these people are responding to. Maybe that's why there's so much romance in the whole notion of a cabin stuck out in the middle of nowhere. People want to find comfort in an inherently uncomfortable place. They want to see if they can make it through the long winter and still see the beauty in the snow.
8: 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She lived there for several years. She's since written a bunch of books, moved back and forth across the country a few more times, just like Laura Ingalls Wilder. You can find Megan's writing and a link to her podcast, her very interesting podcast, at megandaum.com. By the way, these days, the actors in the pageant about Laura's life on the prairie actually speak their own lines themselves, thanks to the advent of inexpensive wireless microphones. They no longer lip sync to a pre-recorded track.

0: trail. Well, Brueggemann is produced today by Julie Snyder and myself. 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
1: What's the price?
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0: Iran has said any ceasefire with the U.S. has to include an end to the war in Lebanon.
1: Our correspondent in the Middle East explains the remaining obstacles to a U.S.-Iran peace deal. For Saturday, May 30th, this is All Things Considered from NPR News. I'm Adrian Florido. This hour, we'll hear from former Vice President Al Gore about the climate change movement 20 years after his blockbuster film gave it a spotlight.
2: Every great morally based movement in our history has gone through periods when the advocates felt despair.
1: We'll also hear about Palestinians who Israel has imprisoned without charges and speak with an author about her mother's decision to leave a child behind in Cuba and how it defined the family for generations.
3: That moment represented like a kind of original sin.
1: We'll also hear a little jazz from legend Miles Davis after the news.
4: Live from NPR News, I'm Janine Herbst. The U.S. military says it fired a missile to disable a commercial ship that was headed toward a port in Iran. This as the U.S. and Iran are still trying to work out a deal to reopen the Strait of Hormuz. NPR's Greg Myrie has more.
5: U.S. forces issued more than 20 warnings telling the commercial ship it was in violation of the U.S. blockade. When the ship still refused to comply, a U.S. aircraft shot a Hellfire missile into the engine room of the vessel, the Lian Star, which is registered in Gambia. U.S. Central Command, which is responsible for the Middle East, said the missile disabled the ship. The commercial vessel was in the Gulf of Oman, near the Strait of Hormuz, where the U.S. Navy is enforcing the blockade that prevents ships going to or from Iranian ports. In another development, U.S. Defense Secretary Pete Hegseth, speaking in Singapore, said U.S. forces are prepared to resume military action if no deal is reached on ending the conflict. Greg Myrie, NPR News, Tel Aviv.
4: A federal judge will review the Trump administration's nearly $2 billion anti-weaponization fund. NPR's Bobby Allen reports it comes after 35 former federal judges questioned the fund's legitimacy.
6: U.S. District Judge Kathleen Williams in Florida has ordered Trump's lawyers to respond to the former federal judges who claim the lawsuit that led to the fund is, quote, a fraud on the court. Trump sued the IRS over the leaking of his taxes. The case settled with a nearly $1.8 billion fund for those who claim to be victims of political persecutions. The problem, according to the former judges, is that Trump is both the plaintiff and the defendant. Trump filed a lawsuit as president, and he is the leader of the executive branch overseeing the IRS. The former judges wrote that the lawsuit was an example of collusion and asked the court to investigate whether it had been deceived. Williams says she is, quote, empowered to investigate serious misconduct. Bobby Allen, NPR News.
4: The Ebola outbreak in Congo has led to travel restrictions across North America. NPR's Ping Wong has more.
7: The outbreak is centered in the northeast region of the Democratic Republic of Congo. Some cases have been reported across the border in Uganda. In response, the U.S. is restricting travelers from those countries and neighboring South Sudan. Canada and Mexico say they're aligning travel measures too. Dr. Satish Pillai is leading the CDC's Ebola response.
8: I do want to make sure that there's a distinction between being present in a location that has an Ebola outbreak and having potential exposure. And exposure does not translate to actual infection.
7: The CDC considers someone to be a high-risk exposure if they've had physical contact with an Ebola patient without wearing medical protective equipment, if that equipment was breached, or if they lived in the same household as an Ebola patient who was symptomatic. Ping Huang, NPR News.
4: You're listening to NPR News from Washington. A first-of-its-kind cash aid program for pregnant women in Michigan has led to healthier babies at birth. NPR's Jennifer Ludden reports the new study finds a significant drop in admissions to the neonatal intensive care unit.
9: 2 years ago, Flint, Michigan started providing all women $1,500 during pregnancy and $500 a month for a baby's first year. The aim was to tackle a peak time for poverty when many women cut back on work even as they face higher costs. The program has since expanded to 42 communities in the state. Now, a new study in The Lancet Public Health finds far fewer babies in Flint born prematurely or with low birth weight. That means saving millions in healthcare spending. Other research has found those mothers faced fewer evictions, less hunger, and had better mental health. The pediatrician behind the program says there will also be long-term benefits since the first year of a child's life is crucial. crucial for brain development. Jennifer Ludden, NPR News.
4: At the French Open, defending champ Coco Gauff lost three sets against Anastasia Potapova in the third round, ending her chance at another title. Gauff and her 30th-ranked opponent traded long baseline rallies before mostly empty stands as French fans stayed away to watch the Champions League soccer final that France's PSG won. It's the earliest loss by a reigning women's single champ at the Open since 2022. I'm Janine Herbst. And you're listening to NPR News from Washington.
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1: This is All Things Considered from NPR News. I'm Adrian Florido. President Trump says he will decide soon on a proposal to extend a ceasefire with Iran. But how soon could that really be? The two sides still seem far apart on core issues, and Iran has said any ceasefire with the U.S. must include Lebanon, where Israel is ramping up its attacks despite a ceasefire. NPR's Jane Arraf joins us now from Beirut. And a warning, you will hear disturbing audio of a child injured in this war. Hi, Jane.
0: Hi there.
1: Jane, let's start with Iran. We've heard now a couple of times from the White House that an agreement for ending the war is close. What might the agreement that Trump says he's weighing include, and what is the holdup?
0: Well, it's meant to extend the ceasefire agreed in April for another 60 days, and the key issue seems to be money. U.S. sanctions prevent Iran from selling oil, and they've also frozen billions of dollars in Iranian assets. Iran is insisting that the U.S. unfreeze some of those funds, and it also insists on retaining control of the Strait of Hormuz. This initial agreement, if it's signed, provides for further talks on the nuclear issue, and specifically there, the issue is Iran's stocks of highly enriched uranium. Iran wants to keep them. The U.S. insists that it send them out of the country.
1: Israel today issued more warnings of possible attacks on villages in southern Lebanon, and it warned communities in northern Israel to expect more Hezbollah attacks. What is going on here?
0: Well, Lebanon is part of that Iran equation. Iran has said any ceasefire with the U.S. has to include an end to the war in Lebanon, where Israel has invaded and is fighting Hezbollah, the militant group that Iran backs. In the past week, Israel has taken over more territory in southern Lebanon, and it's intensified strikes. Almost the entire south has been displaced. Just to give you an indication of this, UN peacekeepers who track ceasefire violations say since last Sunday, Israeli forces have launched more than 3,000 strikes. That's compared with 187 launched by Hezbollah and its allies.
1: Lebanon is a small country, and it was already in a state of economic and political crisis even before this war started. How is Lebanon coping with everything that is happening now?
0: It's really tough. Lebanon's Ministry of Health says at least 3,300 people have been killed since the war began, and about 20% of those are women, children, or first responders and medics, according to the health ministry. Israel says Hezbollah attacks have killed 2 civilians and 23 soldiers, plus a military contractor. Children have borne a lot of the brunt of this. UNICEF said on Friday that there were an average of 11 children killed or injured every 24 hours in the attacks. And those included, on Friday, a Syrian refugee family of 8, in which 6 young children died when an Israeli drone hit their vehicle. Israel did not respond to questions as to who it was targeting. We spoke recently with Dr. Hassan Abusita, a surgeon who works in conflict zones. We caught up with him as he was treating a child injured by shrapnel from an airstrike. He says Israeli airstrikes on medics and ambulances is also affecting children's survival rates.
12: We know there are kids who've died being stuck in small hospitals that couldn't treat them and couldn't be moved.
0: Israel has killed at least 160 first responders since March, according to Lebanon's Ministry of Health.
1: Well, Jane, thank you so much for your reporting. That is NPR's Jane Arraf in Beirut.
0: Thank you.

0: When Al Gore's film An Inconvenient Truth came out 2 decades ago, it became a cultural moment.
1: Our ability to live is what is at stake.
0: The film helped introduce climate change to a wide mainstream audience. The movie went on to win the Oscar for Best Feature Documentary. Gore's movie was based on a slideshow presentation that he still stages across the country to this day. We're joined now by the man behind the film, former Vice President Al Gore. Welcome to the program.
2: Well, thank you so much for having me on the program.
0: When your film came out, it struck this really deep chord. It got a lot of people to start talking about slowing climate change as a moral imperative. But the conversation has changed a lot in the last 2 decades since you made this film. Is there a message that you're finding is more effective today than the moral imperative message you were expressing 20 years ago?
2: Well, the moral case is still the heart of the case. And I often tell audiences that every great morally based movement in our history has gone through periods when the advocates felt despair. The anti-slavery movement, anti-apartheid movement, civil rights movement, women's rights movement. In every one of those cases, there were times when there were serious doubt. But when the underbrush of argument is pushed away and the central choice is revealed as a choice between right and wrong, I think the outcome becomes foreordained. But now, in addition to the argument based on what's right and what's wrong, we have the economic argument that these alternative sources of energy are not only cleaner, but way cheaper now. We also have the health arguments as people are beginning to make the connections between all this pollution that makes people sick. Those arguments are beginning to get a big reaction also.
0: You were on this program, Mr. Gore, soon after your movie came out in 2006, and I want to play just a small bit of what you said then.
3: Well, I have a single objective, and that is to move the United States of America past a tipping point beyond which the majority of the politicians in both parties start competing with one another to offer genuinely meaningful solutions for this crisis. A tipping point beyond which the overwhelming majority of the American people demand that their political leaders, their business leaders, put this climate crisis in the number one priority position. And that's my objective.
0: Do you feel that you ever achieved that political objective?
2: No, I don't, unfortunately. However, soon after the movie came out, there was tremendous bipartisan support. And people forget that when Barack Obama ran for president the first time in 2008, the Republican nominee, John McCain, was very much a strong supporter of taking action to solve the climate crisis. But then, shortly after that, the Supreme Court issued a ruling you know as the Citizens United case ruling, and that brought all bipartisanship on climate to a screeching halt because it legalized bribery in a sense. And what I mean by that is corporations could give unlimited amounts of money secretly and anonymously to political candidates. And as the old saying goes, what could go wrong? We found out what can go wrong. The fossil fuel industry, they're way better at capturing politicians and capturing emissions, and they have been using their legacy networks and vast wealth to dominate the policy process.
0: There is another big concern right now, an emerging concern around the rapid development of artificial intelligence and the huge demands of energy that the data centers being built for AI require. Do the energy demands of AI concern you as another potential obstacle to meeting climate goals?
2: Well, yes, they do. And I think they're cause for deep concern, but not panic. There are so many other sources of emissions that we need to also address. We are also seeing new evidence, which I hope is accurate. I'm not shilling for that technology or that industry, but in giving you a balanced answer to your question, it may be that there are significantly more reductions than increased emissions, but that doesn't change the fact that they're adding a lot to the electrical grid that in many cases is struggling to handle it. It's pushing electricity prices up for people in various locations around the U.S. and contributing to the inflation problem.
0: You know, in the last week, a UN panel on climate change said that it was going to retire its worst-case scenario forecast about the effects of a warming planet, saying that this worst-case scenario is now unlikely to come to pass. And I'm wondering if this decision changes your understanding at all and therefore your messaging to the public about where the fight against climate change stands and what they should do about it.
2: Well, no, it doesn't change anything at all. It's good news in a sense. All of this new renewable energy that's beginning to displace fossil fuels, and at the very least, people who project the future of energy consumption are now saying it's implausible that we're going to have a massive increase in the burning of coal, for example, because now there are these attractive and cheaper alternatives. So it's the right and proper for the scientists to revise their projections of how much fossil fuel we're going to be burning, but the answer is still too much.
0: I'm sure that you get the question all the time from people who are concerned about climate change and want to do something personally. Well, what can I do? What do you tell them when people ask you that question?
2: Well, I do get that question all the time, for sure, and it's one of the reasons why I put 100% of the profits from the movie that came out 20 years ago into the creation of an NGO called the Climate Reality Project. We hold trainings for grassroots climate activists all around the world and give them a specific agenda in the places where they live. And among the top priorities for what you can do is to get involved in the political conversation in the country where you live, because policy is the most important thing that needs to be changed. We're still subsidizing fossil fuels all over the world. Taxpayers are being forced to subsidize the maiming of humanity's future. And we should be taxing carbon, not subsidizing this pollution.
0: I've been speaking with former Vice President Al Gore. His film about climate change and inconvenient truth came out 20 years ago. Mr. Gore, thanks for joining us.
2: Thank you, Adrian. Bye-bye.

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2: I'm Mary Louise Kelly. 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
3: 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That's 855-988-2227. Thank you.
4: I'm Janine Herbst with these headlines. The Pentagon says the U.S. fired a missile to disable a commercial ship headed to a port in Iran as Washington and Tehran are still trying to work out a deal to reopen the Strait of Hormuz. In Laos, rescue teams helped five men trapped in a flooded cave for 10 days to safety. The men reportedly went in looking for precious metals. Two other men escaped. Two other men are still missing. And law enforcement officers in New York can no longer wear a mask while on duty. The state's governor, Kathy Hochul, signed a bill into law this week saying it applies to local, state, and federal officers who are operating in New York. I'm Janine Herbst, and you're listening to NPR News from Washington.

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1: It's All Things Considered from NPR News. I'm Adrian Florido. More than 1,000 Palestinians from Gaza are currently being held in Israeli prisons without charge or trial. They're being detained under a measure known as Israel's Unlawful Combatants Law. Israel says the law is necessary for its security, while human rights groups say it creates a legal limbo, one that leaves families without answers and detainees without a clear path forward. Itai Stern brings us this report from Tel Aviv.
2: This is the sound of cheering in Gaza. Families welcoming relatives released from Israeli prisons earlier this year. The men look exhausted, some frail, but they smile as they are embraced by the crowd. When Israel and Hamas agreed to a ceasefire last October, Israel released thousands of Palestinians detained in Gaza during the war, but not all of them. Human rights groups estimate that around 1,200 Palestinians from Gaza remain in Israeli custody. Many of them have been classified as unlawful combatants. In more than 100 visits I carried out, I came to realize that in some cases there were no deep interrogations, says Nadia Daka, a lawyer who has represented dozens of detainees. The sense I was left with was that these people were being held in order to extract information from them whenever it might be later requested, she says. And on that basis, they are being held with no clear prospect of release. Their detention is not limited in time. Daka says many detainees are not fighters, but civilians, doctors, teachers, journalists, and aid workers. Some were detained while fleeing with their families through humanitarian corridors. One of them is Dr. Hussam Abu Safia, director of Kamal Adwan Hospital in Gaza, arrested by the Israeli army in December 2024. NPR reached his son, Ilyas, by phone. My father, he says, is like all those imprisoned now categorized as unlawful combatants as a pretext to keeping them detained in Israeli prisons without any charge, with their detention extended every 6 months. He says the time without his father is affecting every aspect of life. We are living with grief, shock, and constant anxiety at the injustices they are enduring in Israeli prisons. We are not just counting the days, we are counting the fear, the grief, the anxiety, and the care. According to UN reports, since October 7, 2023, at least 93 Palestinians have died in Israeli detention facilities. Around 65 of them were classified as unlawful combatants. Daka says no Red Cross visits are allowed, and the cause of the deaths remains unclear because, she says, in many cases there is no investigation. But, she says, in other cases of people who died in prison, one of them a minor, it was clear that there was a connection between the policy of starvation and the death. And that's without even getting into the torture, inhumane treatment and humiliation. The Israeli Prison Service told NPR it denied charges that it operates a policy of torture and starvation. It added that it operates in accordance with the law. Those held as unlawful combatants are not Hamas fighters who crossed into Israel in October 2023, the attack that killed about 1,200 people. They will face trial. By contrast, unlawful combatants face no charges and are held indefinitely based on secret evidence with judicial review every 6 months. Israeli human rights lawyer Daniel Shenar says it draws on U.S. policy after the 9/11 attacks.
3: It's not a new law. And unfortunately, it is based on an American precedent that was set by the then Bush administration.
2: He says the process lacks transparency.
3: The judge sees secret evidence after the first judicial review, and he doesn't give any information away to the detainee. So nobody knows what exactly is the basis of their holding in prison.
2: Shen R says many detainees are now simply waiting and waiting.
3: This unlucky group of people who are stuck in prison now are just waiting for a further stage, maybe in the negotiation process.
2: Pnina Shalvit Baruch, a former senior Israeli military prosecutor, says the law addresses armed groups that are not formal militaries.
4: What it does is it equalizes the ability to hold the members of non-state actors or of organized armed groups and to equalize them to prisoners of war.
2: She says criminal trials are often not possible during active fighting because evidence can't be collected. And she argues this kind of detention is permitted under the laws of war.
4: It's also acknowledged, even the ICRC, for example, that you can kill, members of organized armed groups in an armed conflict situation. So if you can kill them, clearly you can detain them instead of killing them.
2: Those legal arguments offer little comfort for families in Gaza, many of whom still don't know where their relatives are being held or when they might return. Their wait continues. For NPR News, I'm Itai Stern in Tel Aviv.
1: Almost 30%. That's the amount grocery prices have gone up since before the pandemic.
5: Food costs have been rising for all of us for a number of years now. But, I wanted to sort of talk to people who are dealing with those issues.
1: That's NPR reporter Joe Hernandez telling me about his series, What's Eating America? His stories explore how people are coping with rising food costs. He's really been trying to understand
5: how they're thinking about it and what kind of strategies or, different approaches they're bringing to eating now that prices have gone up on so many different things.
1: Things like shopping at budget grocery stores, as Rich Henderson explained to him.
6: The more we shopped here, the more products we tried, we realized quality-wise, you're not really sacrificing anything.
1: Hernandez has also been spending time with the people producing our food, like Mary Hudson from the Maine Coast Fishermen's Association. When people started buying less fish during the pandemic, her group hatched a plan to buy up locally caught fish and give it away to food banks.
7: We were trying to figure out how we could get the boats out fishing, make some money, and realized also that we were facing these big issues with food insecurity, and it just was the perfect marriage of issues to try to find some funding.
1: Across the country, people have had to make adjustments in their lives as food has gotten more expensive. For this week's Reporter's Notebook, I asked Joe Hernandez about getting people to open up about that. How hard has it been to get people to talk about their struggles affording food? Not everybody likes to admit that they're struggling.
5: No, but I think a lot of people like to talk about this and share kind of their stories about it. And I think because food prices have gone up and been going up on so many different things, there's a bit of a we're all in the same boat feeling, I think. And so, people were pretty willing to kind of share their feelings about it. And in some ways, I think they wanted to share their story so other people could hear that, people aren't alone in having to figure out these different ways to deal with rising food prices. And, I did a story about a pay what you will night at a restaurant in Austin, Texas, where the owners there wanted to welcome people back in, basically people who stopped going to restaurants because they got too expensive. They wanted to let them have a night out there and pay whatever they felt like they could afford. And I talked to one diner there who said, right now I'm on rental assistance. It's difficult for me, but I'm able to have, access to this restaurant because of this promotion. And I hope that as I kind of develop in my career and life in Austin, I'll be able to support these businesses so they can do promotions for people, in the future who are in the shoes that I'm in now.
1: That's a story that's not just about people's struggles to afford food and the way they're trying to find more affordable food, but also the other side of the coin, which is people who are producing food and wanting to make sure that they can stay in business. Say a little bit about that.
5: Yeah, I wanted to kind of capture both sides of that coin, which is the people who are producing our food and serving it and selling it to us as well as, you know, the consumer side. But in many cases, these are small businesses like that restaurant that I mentioned, and the co-owners there, you know, are dealing with rising costs themselves on everything from the raw ingredients they're buying to insurance. And many restaurants, including this one, have raised prices in the past because, you know, to maintain the slim margins that they operate on, they would have to raise their prices in order to stay profitable. This restaurant, the owners there, you know, they just felt like this was a moment to say, we want people in our restaurant. We don't want to price people out of it. So once a week, we're going to allow people to come in, pay whatever they want, have a good meal, and then leave. And they, you might think that that's not a really great business decision. And I think that they would say, they might agree with that, but that's not why they did this. They did this, they say, because they want their restaurant to be accessible. But also they're finding a lot of people are paying what they owe when they come to that night, or paying more if they're able to do it, because they want to, you know, make it possible for those people who are coming in who aren't able to pay that much.
1: It sounds like you've spent a lot of time in grocery aisles and diners and school cafeterias, places that we all spend time in or have spent time in, you know, when we were kids. Are there things that you've noticed as a reporter in these spaces that maybe those of us who've ever just experienced those places as consumers might not notice?
5: One thing I feel like I did pick up in doing all of this reporting is that a lot of those people who are on the production side of our food system are themselves dealing with these high prices. They have to wrap up their shift, or at the end of the day, if they own their business, you know, close up their business and go to the same grocery stores that you and I shop at. And so they, you know, the ones that I talked to, for example, I visited a cattle farm in Kentucky run by a husband and wife couple who live with their two children on the farm, and talked about sort of the struggles that they have keeping the farm profitable and operating without raising their own prices too high, and just sort of, you know, how they're dealing with it. And then they have to go and go shopping themselves. You know, hopefully one thing that people take away from this is just that other side, which can often be a little bit elusive or confusing, like why are food prices going up so high? Who is causing?
1: And
5: exactly,
1: who's responsible?
5: Right, like who's setting these prices and why? You know, trying to open a window a little bit into the decision making there and the struggles that those producers and restaurateurs, you know, have as well.
1: Joe, has this reporting changed at all how you view food and its central place in our lives?
5: Well, I'm trying to be better at looking at prices in the grocery store, for sure. I think reporting on how to cut food costs really illuminated for me some strategies that I could use. I think that a lot of people could use to spend less money on food if you want to do that when you're in the grocery store. And this is small things like, you know, going with store brands, for example, which are becoming more popular, to big things like budgeting and setting a budget for your family if you want to do that. And then I just think more broadly, you know, the fact that we live in a food system with other people in it, these producers who are making our, you know, raising beef cattle or catching fish, or people who are operating restaurants or school cafeterias, you know, many of them are working with tight budgets themselves to run their businesses and aren't necessarily trying to raise prices on consumers, and then themselves have to become consumers at the end of the day or on the weekend when they go food shopping as well.
1: Well, you've published 5 stories so far. You've got more coming. Where can listeners and readers expect the series to go next?
5: Right. So the next story is about the shrinking domestic U.S. cattle herd. The number of beef and dairy cows is the lowest it's been in decades in the U.S., yet demand for beef is quite high, even though, as we, you know, many of us know, the cost of ground beef and beef right now is also very expensive. So, you know, we looked at kind of why it is that if demand is so high, there are so many fewer cows than there once were across the U.S., and there's a lot of reasons for that as well. But we talked to, you know, I mentioned that family in Lexington, Kentucky, that really illustrated for me kind of all the pressures they're facing as business owners in running a farm in 2026 and just the difficulty of it.
1: Well, we're looking forward to that story. I've been speaking with NPR reporter Joe Hernandez, whose series What's Eating America is about how Americans are responding to rising food prices. Thanks, Joe.
5: Thank you.
1: You can also sign up for his newsletter that offers tips on how to cut your food bill. Find it on our website, npr.org. This is All Things Considered from NPR News. The 2026 FIFA World Cup kicks off in less than 2 weeks, and in Massachusetts, home to the second largest community of Brazilians in the U.S., there is a lot of planning underway to transform local spaces to watch the soccer tournament. Esteban Bustillos from member station GBH in Boston has more.
8: Multiple teams of soccer players run around two indoor fields in the town of Hanover, about an hour southeast of Boston. Standing in the middle of one is Fabio Takahashi. He's the head coach of Cruzeiro Boston Academy. That's a youth branch of a Brazilian soccer club. Takahashi grew up in Brazil. He knows firsthand just how much the game means to his home country, especially when it's World Cup time.
9: For Brazilian people, World Cup is, it's a ritual. Like, I mean, I can't tell you like where I was in every World Cup since 1986.
8: That's probably true for most members of the Brazilian diaspora in Massachusetts. While Brazil won't be playing any group stage matches in nearby Foxborough, where the NFL's New England Patriots play, excitement is high to see the five-time world champions playing in the U.S. Brazil is the only team to make every World Cup, and they have the most World Cup titles. This makes trying to get a Brazil ticket about as easy as finding $3 gas. Takahashi looked into tickets for Brazil's opening match against Morocco and New Jersey. He found prices of over $1,000, but even that didn't scare him off.
9: I'm 45 years old, correct? I never been to a World Cup, never seen my team playing in the World Cup. But I think that's the only going to be my only chance in my lifetime, right? So, it's worth it, for sure.
10: It is a cultural thing.
8: That's Eloisa Galvão with local nonprofit the Brazilian Women's Group, which focuses on services around areas like immigrants' rights. She was in Brazil in 1970 when the team won its third World Cup amid a tense military dictatorship. She still remembers the jubilation after Brazil's victory.
10: People were celebrating with the soldiers, with the military, with the horses. Everybody was so happy. For like an hour, half an hour, people forgot about the horrible, the awful dictatorship that was killing and torturing, disappearing with people.
8: It's an experience that hasn't left her.
10: The only thing that mattered to us was that Brazil won.
8: At Oliveira's Steak Bar and Grill in Everett, north of Boston, which has a large Brazilian community, owner Wilton Rangel is gearing up. His restaurant is a haven for Brazil fans, with one half a sports bar focusing on soccer. When Brazil played France in a friendly in the Boston area in March, the place was packed with hundreds of people, and Rangel is expecting it to be even busier for the Cup.
11: I'm not going to have space enough for everybody. That's what I tell you.
8: 2025 was, in his words, a lousy year, as ICE activity instilled fear in his customer base.
11: They took a lot off my customer. Yeah, a lot of people know friends, and they took it.
8: But with Brazil on the world's biggest stage, there's a lot to look forward to and lots of money to be made.
11: All the games are going to be busy, but the Brazilian game, they're going to be way more busy.
8: Brazil playing stateside for the World Cup will be a big deal, whether or not they play in Massachusetts. But no matter where they take the pitch, some of the game's most passionate fans will be watching closely across the Commonwealth and across the world. For NPR News, I'm Esteban Bustillos in Boston.

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1: A woman building a case to take down the mob decided to trust a madam whose brothel business the mob was terrorizing.
2: Two women coming together to advance some good in the world, even though they weren't friends.
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4: I'm Janine Herbst with these headlines. Defense Secretary Pete Hegseth says President Trump is still pursuing a diplomatic agreement with Iran. Speaking in Singapore today, he echoed Trump's comments, saying he wants a deal that prevents Tehran from getting a nuclear weapon. The lead federal prosecutor in the James Comey Seychelles photo case has stepped aside with no explanation. The former FBI director is charged with threatening President Trump by taking a photo of seashells spelling out 8647. 86 means to cancel something, and Trump is the 47th president. And PSG won the Champions League soccer final today, beating Arsenal 4-2-3. This is the World Cup gets underway in 12 days. Both teams are sending players to the games that will take place in the U.S., Mexico, and Canada. I'm Janine Herbst, NPR News.
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0: This is All Things Considered from NPR News. I'm Adrian Florido. At the start of the Cuban Revolution, Adela Ferrer made an impossible decision. Her husband had fled Havana for New York, and she planned to take her two children and join him. But her first husband, still in Cuba, forbade her from taking their 9-year-old son. So she made the agonizing choice to take only her 10-month-old daughter. In her new memoir, that daughter, Ada Ferrer, describes the moment her brother Poli found out he'd been left behind.
6: When Poli said goodbye to his friends and returned home for dinner that April evening of 1963, he found my mother and me gone. My grandmother and aunts told him that we had traveled to the countryside for a few days to help care for an ailing relative. So in the beginning, he wouldn't have been too worried. Less than a week after our departure, however, they told him the truth. Every night, Poli clutched my mother's house dress and cried. He was 1 month shy of 9 and a half.
0: It was a rupture that continues to haunt and define Ferrer's family to this day, the kind of rupture shared by so many families who fled Fidel Castro's Cuba. Ferrer's new memoir is called Keeper of My Kin, Memoir of an Immigrant Daughter, and she's here to talk about it now. Welcome.
6: Thanks for having me, Adrian.
0: You say in your memoir that you devoted your life's work to writing about Cuba as a kind of penance for having been the chosen one that day in 1963. Why did you feel you needed to make amends?
6: Well, you know, my life was so determined by the fact that my mother took me with her, that she brought me to the U.S. Meanwhile, my brother was back in Cuba without his mother. He was just traumatized by my mother's choice for his whole life. And so I felt like that moment represented like a kind of original sin, that my success, my flourishing, my everything came from my

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1: Opened up one of the closets where my mother kept a lot of things, and high up on a shelf there was a clear plastic box with a white lid, and I could see envelopes in it. So I brought it down, and there was a stack of envelopes, and they were all tied together with gold curling ribbon, the same kind my mother used to wrap presents at Christmas. And so I untied them and took out the first one and saw that it was a child's handwriting and looked at the date, which was May 4th, 1963. That was less than a week after my mother and I left. And so it was my brother's first letter to my mother. And he would continue to write letters at a pretty regular pace for a lot of his childhood. And readers will find out if they read the book that though my mother expected the separation to be short, you know, she thought that his father would relent once he saw that she had left with me, that why keep him behind if he wasn't even caring for him? But that never happened. The father never changed his mind, never let Paulie leave. And so the reunion of our family, the reunification of mother and son, didn't happen until 1980 during the Mariel boat lift, which saw about 125,000 Cubans arrive by sea in Florida in the space of about 5 months. So the letters go from that very first one, less than a week after we left, through 1979. So the letters are kind of a chronicle of his childhood without my mother, of his coming of age, of his young adulthood.
2: Was it hard to read them?
1: Oh, it was probably the hardest thing about working on the book, because the letters are, they're just excruciating. The letters are the letters of a little boy. The handwriting's not good. The punctuation is not good. The spelling is a mess. And he is trying to make sense of what happens, but also trying to be mature and grown up and kind of stoic, you know, so he tells her he's doing fine. But at the same time, these moments of utter pain come through. And there was one phrase in a letter, maybe from 1964, I can't, you know, so we'd been gone maybe a year, maybe two. And he says, "Mommy, if you only knew how happy I get when a letter arrives from there." He says, "I get so happy that sometimes it makes me sad." You know, and so they were, I couldn't read them very much. I had to, I mean, I read them all very carefully, but I had to read them in short spurts because they were just so emotionally draining and upsetting to read. But I think of them as a gift, you know, that I have them.
2: Your story is the story of one family's separation, your family's. But in many ways, it is the universal story, isn't it, for a lot of Cubans?
1: Right. And for many immigrant families, I mean, that, you know, every story is particular in its own way, but many of them follow a pattern, right? And in Cuba, there was a revolution. There was the fact that people couldn't go back because of the vagaries of U.S.-Cuban relations. Family separation is obviously not unique to Cubans, and there are people who make the difficult choice to leave their country all the time. And often when they leave, few people have the resources for families to leave all as one, right? So there's always people who stay behind. And there's never really a guarantee that the reunification will happen or when it will happen. And so there is this kind of wake of family separation that shapes so many lives in the U.S., in Latin America, and other parts of the world.
2: You know, I recently lost my grandmother.
1: My condolences.
2: Thank you. Over the last few years of her life, I recorded her oral histories, and I'm so grateful to have those recordings. But every once in a while, I'll think of something, and I'll say, oh, I should have asked her that,
1: yeah.
2: You know? And I wonder if you could ask your mother just one more question. What do you think it would be?
1: That's an amazing question. You know, I'm torn. Part of me would want to ask her how she would feel about my having written this book.
2: Mm-hmm.
1: But part of me doesn't want to ask her, just in case. So that's one question. But apart from the book, I would want to ask her about when, you know, when she first got here, she always thought she would go back. I guess I would want to know more about the moment where she no longer believed that.
2: Mm.
1: When did she believe that she would be here?

0: until the day she died. When did she realize that, and how did it make her feel? And also, I wonder if she had known at the time that her absence from Cuba would be permanent, would she have made the choice she made?
1: Well, I've been speaking with Ada Ferrer. Her new memoir is called Keeper of My Kin. She's also the Pulitzer Prize-winning author of Cuba, An American History, and a professor of history at Princeton University. Ada Ferrer, thank you so much for this beautiful book.
0: Thanks for reading it and for talking about it with me.
1: Earlier this spring, fans of the reclusive Scottish band Boards of Canada started getting VHS tapes in the mail. The fans pored over the short, distorted video for secret clues about what the band might be cooking. Yesterday, they found out when Boards of Canada released Inferno, its first album in 13 years. The band has always kept its fans captivated by dropping cryptic breadcrumbs. NPR Music's Noah Caldwell brings us this story about a time 20 years ago when an image the band posted on its website led its fans on a massive hunt. It's remembered as the Red Moon Incident.
2: In early April 2006, an image appeared on the Boards of Canada website.
3: It was just a black screen. Center of the screen was an image of the moon washed in a sort of orangey-red color.
2: Dougie Byram was living in Manchester at the time. He went by DJ Todos on the Boards of Canada internet forums, which predictably freaked out.
3: That's when the carrot first started to be dangled.
2: Written across the red moon was a line of numbers, 100606, and below that, a long string of numbers and letters, a code. The forums got to work. The first line looked like a date, 10 June 2006. And the Red Moon itself was a clue. The two members of the band, brothers Mike Sanderson and Marcus Yeohan, had once talked about gatherings they used to throw in the Scottish countryside under a blood moon. The longer code was trickier, but theories flew around, led by a few of the diehards.
4: I'm Ben Satterfield, known on the forum as Lincolnshire Poacher.
2: Satterfield was living in Southern California.
4: Everyone's imagination, including mine, went really out of bounds.
2: Then Satterfield put portions of the code into a British military mapping system and found a grid in the Pentland Hills outside of Edinburgh.
4: We're like, okay, like we're on to something.
2: There'd been a rumor that the brothers had a secret studio in the area. So now they had a date and a location. So it must be a live event. And at this point in 2006, Boards of Canada hadn't played a concert in 5 years. And then one final clue popped up on the map. An abandoned observatory.
4: Right. Oh my gosh, a telescope. Come and see the Red Moon event here, you know? At that point, we're like, let's buy plane tickets.
3: We grabbed the car keys and a tent and drove up to Scotland.
5: Embedded in their music is this idea of secret transmissions and voices coming through the ether.
2: Today, Mark Richardson is the rock and pop critic at the Wall Street Journal, but at the time, he covered Boards of Canada for Pitchfork and saw this cat-and-mouse dynamic up close.
5: That kind of invites the listener to say, like, hey, where does this come from and what does it mean?
2: Plus, this was a certain generation of electronic music fans.
5: They did have a connection to rave music in the late 80s and 90s, and it is interesting to remember that a lot of those raves would happen in outdoor spaces. And so something about the Red Moon incident that made me think of, in a way, returning their music to its roots.
2: By the weekend of June 10th, about a dozen people on the forums had committed to hunting down the Red Moon party. Ben Satterfield flew from California, and Dougie Byram picked him up at the airport.
3: We all went in convoy down to the site, and we got there early afternoon.
4: And we finally find the observatory. And at this point, other people start showing up.
3: Probably got to 6 o'clock, 7 o'clock, and you would have expected if something was going to happen, it probably would have happened by now.
4: Are we wrong? Did we get this wrong? We said at this time, if nobody shows up, we're putting the music on. We're going to blast it. And so it ends up just turning into a party. And then the campfire dies down and it's the sun's starting to come up. And we're just like, okay, I guess we either got it wrong or maybe this was the real takeaway that we got to hang out together. Like, it was good enough for us.
3: Whether they were over the hill with some binoculars laughing their heads off, I don't know. I'd like to think they were.
2: 20 years later, Boards of Canada has never acknowledged the Red Moon incident. We reached out to their label, Warp, but never heard back. Maybe it was a test. 7 years later, the band did lead fans to a listening party in the Mojave Desert through another secret code. Ben Satterfield made it to that one.
4: But the mystery remains, right? I would love to get an answer.
2: But he and Dougie Byram also seem to have made peace with not knowing.
3: Wouldn't change a thing. The whole mystery about them, there's a bit of magic sort of interlaced with that.
4: So much about art is the unknown anyway. And if you have all the answers, maybe you don't long for whatever's next. I don't know.
2: Noah Caldwell, NPR Music.
1: This week, the jazz world celebrated what would have been Miles Davis's 100th birthday. The late trumpet player is widely considered one of the most innovative and influential jazz musicians of all time. His career spanned almost five decades, the epitome of cutting edge, musically, culturally, and socially. We're bringing in NPR Music's Felix Contreras to talk about what made Miles Davis such a towering figure in music. Felix, welcome.
6: Hey, how are you, man?
1: Felix, where do we even begin to dip our toes into this vast ocean that is Miles Davis?
6: You know, the span of his contribution is kind of breathtaking when you consider what happened in jazz during those almost 50 years he made music. He arrived in New York from his home in East St. Louis exactly at the moment when bebop was transforming big band swing. And I mean, shredding it. Super fast, small groups, tight and sparse. And Miles fell in with the most notable figure from that moment, Charlie Parker.
1: Okay, so Miles Davis joined that revolution, but when did he start changing jazz himself?
6: Slightly after that, okay? First, he slowed it down and gave jazz new sonic textures. Then 2 years later, he did it again with the modal jazz of Kinda Blue, improvising over scales rather than chord changes.
1: Improvising over scales rather than chords. Translate that for us.
6: Okay. Imagine having a conversation and words are never really organized themselves into paragraphs like we normally do. They just sort of flow from idea to idea. That's kind of what he did.
1: What did that sound like?
6: Sounded like this, man. Check it out.
1: Felix, what was he doing in the late 60s? I'm thinking 1969, you know, when the Woodstock Music Festival was changing the very structure of popular music.
6: You know, he was actually listening very intently to some of those musicians that played there, Jimi Hendrix, Sly and the Family Stone. He was also listening to James Brown, and again, changing jazz by mixing it with rock and funk that he was listening to, and we hear that on Bitches Brew from 1970.
1: Miles Davis was making music at a tumultuous time for Black America. What was his relationship to the fight for civil rights?
6: You know, he was never really one that really stood in the front of the picket line or on the demonstrations. But like, it was very clear on where he stood when it comes to race relations here in the United States, especially as a musician. His experiences dealing with record labels, club owners, promoters, the message that he got was that it was still a burden to be Black in America, even if you were famous. And he was not afraid to express those realities to white America. And I think that that's part of the legacy that people are embracing as we look back on his 100th birthday.
1: NPR Music's Felix Contreras is a Miles Davis fan. He co-hosts the Alt Latino podcast and is a part-time musician himself. Felix, thank you for this tutorial on the occasion of Miles Davis's 100th birthday this week. It's always great to talk to you.
6: Thanks, man. Same here.
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0: If you've ever scrolled on parenting subreddits, you know the drama that can erupt over questions of sleep training, chores, even homework. The debates among parents can be fierce. Coming up on Open to Debate, three generations of parents to hash out some of the biggest divides in modern parenting. We talk about social media.
1: Why was the like button designed?
2: We knew that
1: in particular, women and girls will feel bad about themselves.
2: Yes.
1: So we don't always click on the things that teach us. We click on the things that judge us.
0: Gentle parenting.
2: And I think this is probably one of the biggest discussions of our generation right now, parenting. There's no way for anybody out there to say that gentle parenting is the best way to parent or based on outcomes, because gentle parenting is a made-up term.
0: And how much independence kids should get.
3: You got to step back. And actually, when parents step back, it allows kids to step up more. It's not a project. It's a person you're in a relationship with.
1: Yeah.
0: That and more coming up right after the news. Stay with us.
4: Live from NPR News in Washington, I'm Janine Herbst. As President Trump mulls over the deal to end the U.S. war in Iran, Secretary of Defense Pete Hegseth repeated Trump's stance on the war to those gathered at a key Asian defense summit in Singapore today. NPR's Jennifer Pack has more.
5: He repeated what President Trump has already said, that the president is patient and will only strike a deal if it's a good one, and that's defined as one that ensures Iran doesn't get a nuclear weapon. He also said that the U.S. is ready to resume strikes on Iran if no deal is reached.
4: NPR's Jennifer Pack reporting. The summit comes amid concerns about China's military posture, especially toward Taiwan. This is Hegseth called on Asian allies to ramp up military spending to counter China's, quote, historic military buildup, though he didn't mention Taiwan. This comes some 2 weeks after Trump's state visit to China with leader Xi Jinping. President Trump's doctor recommends he lose weight and exercise more. But as NPR's Franco Ordonez reports, the doctor also says the president is in excellent health.
6: President Trump, who turns 80 in June, remains fully fit to carry out all his duties as commander-in-chief. According to a medical report released late on Friday by the White House, it says Trump is in, quote, excellent health, demonstrating strong cardiac, pulmonary, neurological, and overall physical function. This was Trump's third trip to Walter Reed National Military Medical Center in the past year. The White House characterized Tuesday's visit as a routine annual physical, but Trump's age, swollen ankles, and bruised hands have raised questions about his health. Dr. Sean Barbabella, physician to the president, wrote that Trump had some, quote, slight lower leg swelling, but that the swelling had improved from last year. Franco Ordonez, NPR News.
4: The Trump administration says it wants to supercharge the denaturalization process as part of its broader immigration enforcement operations. NPR's Jacqueline Diaz has more on what the Justice Department has been able to achieve.
7: In the last year and a half, the Justice Department says it has filed more than 60 cases to revoke citizenship. That's more than during all 4 years of the Biden administration. NPR reviewed 34 denaturalization cases the DOJ has publicly announced. So far, 11 have resulted in denaturalization, and most of these cases involve people charged or serving prison time for fraud or drug trafficking. Daniel Kanstrom is a professor of law at Boston College who specializes in immigration.
8: I'm not seeing like a major surge of worrisome denaturalizations.
7: He credits the strong legal protections in the justice system that have prevented any potential abuse of the system. Jacqueline Diaz, NPR News.
4: You're listening to NPR News. Consumer debt reached its highest level on record in March, about $18 trillion. That's according to Equifax. NPR's Stephen Basaha reports much of that credit card debt is being held by lower-income families.
9: There is a K-shaped divide in this growing debt. That's a reference to how it graphs out when the rich are getting richer and the poor, if not getting poorer, certainly aren't doing as well. Emmeline Aleph is an advisor leader with Equifax and says while many families are coasting by, lower-income families are increasingly relying on credit cards.
10: Not just for discretionary spending, but sometimes even as a lifeline to cover some of the basic expenses.
9: Overall, credit card debt jumped almost 4% in March from a year earlier, faster than the overall inflation rate of 3.3%. Most of the consumer debt comes from mortgages. The real estate data company Cotality recently reported that mortgage delinquencies were up year over year in March 3%. Stephen Bisaha, NPR News.
4: The 2026 Champions League soccer final. France's PSG beat England's Arsenal 4-3 after a penalty shootout, defending their title for the second year. PSG is only the second team after Real Madrid to win back-to-back titles in the modern era. The World Cup starts in 12 days and is set to be the biggest ever, with 48 teams set to play a record 104 matches, and both PSG and Arsenal have players heading to the tournament that's being played in the United States, Canada, and Mexico. I'm Janine Herbst, and you're listening to NPR News from Washington.
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13: Welcome to Open to Debate. I'm John Donvan, and today, another in our Generational Divide series with Nick Gillespie, editor-at-large of Reason Magazine, as host. This time, Nick is diving into some of the questions that have ruffled parental feathers across the ages, across time. This conversation is made possible by a generous grant from Liberty Ears Foundation. As a quick note, there are references made in this conversation to some sensitive topics, including the existence of childhood sexual abuse, so it may not be suitable for all listeners. Okay, Nick, it's all yours.
14: Becoming a parent for the first time is a steep learning curve. There's nap schedules, wake windows, feeding schedules. There's getting all the correct gear, learning how to install a car seat. But the learning curve certainly doesn't stop there. The kids get older, and then there's screen time, bedtime, snack time, timeouts. Becoming a parent is taking crash courses on a million decisions again and again and again. Where we get most of our parenting advice has changed. It's no longer from grandparents and friends and pediatricians. Instead, there's been an explosion in the advice industry. Move over, Dr. Spock. There are now countless parenting books, courses, and sleep training consultants. And then there's the public forums like Reddit. You can search almost any question and find that someone else has asked it somewhere on the internet, with many faceless strangers chiming in with advice and anecdotes. Yet despite all of this information at our fingertips, people say parenting has gotten harder, and parents are reporting more stress. But what was it like 20 years ago, 30 years ago, 40 years ago? Well, we're not going to go back that far, but we do have three generations today to talk about parenting: a baby boomer, a Gen Xer, and a millennial. I want to welcome Lenore Scanese. Lenore, you were a columnist minding your own business when you went viral in 2008 for a column you wrote about letting your kid ride the subway alone in New York City. He was 9. It ended up getting you labeled as the world's worst mom. Now you advocate for more independence for kids with your organization, Let Grow. You wrote a book about raising free-range kids, and it's grown into a cultural and political movement. You were recently name-checked in a Doonesbury cartoon.
15: Yes.
14: I'm delighted to have you today as a fellow baby boomer and as a fellow parent. Tell us about your parenting credentials. How many kids do you have, and how old are they?
15: Oh, are those my credentials?
14: Those are your
15: credentials. I thought, having written that book. So I have two sons. They are 30 and 28.
14: Next, Reshma Sajani. Reshma, you are an organizer and an advocate with focus on women and girls. You founded Girls Who Code in 2012. And more recently, you founded and lead Moms First, an organization that is mobilizing for paid family leave and high-quality, affordable childcare, among other things. You also have a podcast called My So-Called Midlife, that I would say that's a big clue that you are Gen X. Thank you so much for joining us today. I know from the podcast you have two boys. How old are they?
16: I have two sons, Sean and Cy. They are 6 and 11.
14: 6 and 11.
16: Oh, sandwich generation.
14: Finally, I want to welcome Kristen Gallant. You're a parent coach and the co-founder of Big Little Feelings, which offers classes for parents on things like how to manage explosive feelings, potty training, I guess those two things are both explosive, and also for how parents wrangle toddlers. You co-host a podcast called After Bedtime with your Big Little Feelings co-founder, Dina Margolin. We're glad that you can join us today. You're a millennial and you have three kids. How old are they?
2: I have a 9-year-old Tallulah, a 7-year-old Juniper, and then a little boy named Fox, like the animal.
14: And how old?
2: He's 3.
14: All right. So we got a good age range going on here. And on a personal note, I recently became a father again for the third time. I'm a baby boomer. I've got a 6-month-old at home and 2 adult children. All right. I'm going to start off with a bit of a softball. In one sentence, what is the goal of parenting? Kristen, your kids are the youngest, and so you're really in the trenches. You take this one first. What's the goal of parenting?
2: I'm going to be rebellious and give you 2 sentences.
14: Okay.
2: Okay. One, I believe what the goal is not of parenting is raising a child to be what we want the child to be or what we thought we never could be. What I think parenting is raising a child to be the best, happiest, most successful, most resilient version of their true individual selves.
14: Reshma, how about you? What's the goal of your parenting?
16: I'm going to continue the rebellion. So the goal of parenting should not just be what's good for the kids, but what should be what's good for the parents. And I think that that's freedom and choice.
14: Freedom and choice
16: for parents,
14: for the kids and the parents,
16: but mostly for the parents, to set up a structure of parenting that gives them freedom and choice.
14: Benoit, your kids are grown up, at least chronologically.
15: Yeah,
14: right?
15: I'd say even every which way.
14: Okay.
15: At this point, after some rough times, doesn't mean it's all straightforward.
14: With adult kids, the job never ends, but it gives you a different bit of perspective. What do you think about the way that Reshma and Kristen talked about goals? Do you agree with that, or what would
15: the
14: you
15: idea
14: add or
15: freedom
14: subtract?
15: Freedom of choice made sense, letting them sort of become who they are. I would soft pedal the idea of they have to become the very best at every, you know, even happiness. That's hard to ask for.
14: Would you accept an average kid?
2: Absolutely. I think when I say true happiness, I mean, if they want to be a ski instructor, they're a ski instructor. If they want to, what their true self should be, and not the most successful, shiny, happy version of themselves.
14: Reshma, do you buy that?
16: Yeah, I'm listening to all this. I mean, listen, as we talk about the generational differences, I think the pressures on parents and mothers are so much bigger, right? There's that stat that, like, parents today, mothers today spend more time with their kids than, you know what I mean, in the 1970s.
14: Right.
16: Working
14: moms today spend
16: more
14: time
16: with
14: their kids.
16: And so to me, like, motherhood in America is broken by design. I say that, you know, we've been conned for the past 250 years since the ink dried on the Constitution. And, you know, what do I mean by that?
15: It's a long time.
16: It's a long time. but like, if you just think
15: even
16: about design,
15: then the boomers here, today,
16: right?
15: Hard
16: but like,
15: to believe.
16: Why does the school day end at 3:30? Why are parents spend more for childcare than their mortgage?
14: Is that different than the motherhood paradigm that you grew up in?
15: Hmm. The motherhood paradigm I grew up in was really different in that there was a lot of trust that the kids were going to be okay without constant input from the parents in terms of watching every game, driving them to after-school activities, making every snack, answering every question, and high-fiving every achievement. And now you're getting the grades from school every day, and you have to talk about, I saw you got a B+ on the Spanish quiz.
16: Yeah.
15: There's just so much more expected of us, as if kids would feel bereft or they would end up, like, undeveloped.
14: If that one macaroni painting was not preserved forever, right?
15: Right. Well, the macaroni paintings were preserved forever,
14: yeah.
15: Right?
14: Yeah, that's true. They break down slower than plastic.
15: But the mom wasn't saying, oh, I like the way you put that piece of macaroni. Want to do another? That's really, I love it. It looks like a smile. Mm-hmm. Doesn't that remind you of a smile? Smile starts with S, right? That was not happening.
14: You know, how important is parenting? Because this kind of follows from what you're talking about. And there's the Judith Harris book, The Nurture Assumption, from the late 90s.
15: Yeah. Judith Harris, that's
14: no, but this was a big book in the late 90s,
16: yeah.
14: And it basically argued that
15: before you were
14: parents
15: born,
14: have much, much less influence on how kids turn out.
15: Well, but even, there's so many influences on them, not just the parents.
14: Right, but I mean, do you feel a pressure to be the biggest influence in your kid's life at every moment.
2: So I think that this is where our generation, and we'll get to social media, I think this is where the misconception is huge. Mm-hmm. I do not think you need to be at every single sports game. Research does not support that. I do not think that you have to walk over and do macaroni art and then talk about it and then say that's an S. Now, on the flip side, there's just explosive growth happening at the beginning of their life between ages 0 and 5. This does not mean you have to have little cut up cucumber shapes. Never. You don't have to be at every baseball game. If you can relationally stay connected, if you can.
14: Can I just real quickly, what does it mean to be relationally connected?
2: Relationally connected means you're shaping their brain developmentally, right? And so when you say, hey, you're a bad kid, get in your room, I never want to see you again, and you'll never amount to anything. That's probably going to form the neural pathways like, hey, I'm worthless. I'm never going to amount to anything. And so it's actually a pretty low bar, I think. You have to respond correctly 30 to 50% of the time of saying like, hey, you're cool. I'm here. I'm here for you. I'm always here for you. And that's it.
1: You know, my parents were refugees. They came here with $10 in their pockets. And like, they were trying to, you know, my father had to change his name, find a job, pay the bills. Like, there was so much pressure. And then it was the 80s where, quite frankly, we were one of the few brown families in a white working class neighborhood. And so I think that, like, to even get to the place where you can put down your shoes, take off your coat, walk through the door, and be ready, I need to have support.
2: Correct.
1: Right? And so to me, that's why we have to start thinking about how are we providing families the support.
14: To go back to the idea of how did things change over generations, how has parenting changed, you know, from the way you were raised to what you want for your kids?
1: My parents, my mother didn't read my essays at school. She didn't know what classes I was taking. She barely knew what my teacher's names were. You know, if something happened at school and I got, I don't know, beat up, called a name, then they were in it. But for the most...
14: Or if your grades were terrible, like markedly terrible.
1: Yeah,
15: can you imagine her with markedly terrible grades?
1: I spent a lot of time in detention. No, I did. I did. No, but they weren't negligent.
15: Right.
1: But they were like, if I need to intervene, I will intervene. Yeah. So like, to me, and I turned out just fine. So ironically, I was telling Nick the story that when I was doing a parent-teacher conference the other week, his teacher starts by saying, well, Cy told me that you never open up his backpack, you know, and I was like, oops, you know, so, right. But my point is like, I've adopted a lot of the parenting style that I was raised with to my kids, which is very not in vogue with what I see on social media and how my friends raise their kids.
2: I'm going to push back. I would like to push back a little bit on this because I do think in this generation, I think that can be your story, but I also see a lot of stories where it was in almost similar situation with immigrants who came over, and it's the opposite. It was high achievement. It was, you better be the best. You better be a doctor, a lawyer, or a this or a that. I don't care about your well-being. I don't care about your mental health.
15: But they were trusting her.
2: My thing is, what I think the difference is between the generational styles, this is my opinion, is I think that those generations wanted a child that A, behaved no matter what, outwardly, they behaved. They were quiet, they did well in school. That was the goal. And then later on in life, those kids would be successful and they'd be three things successfully, right? Doctor, lawyer,
1: engineer.
2: I'm missing one. Sure. Okay. Engineer. With our generation, we are not so focused on an outward behavior of how a child appears to the world. We're focusing on their inner mental health, their inner true resiliency that will lead to actually good behavior.
14: It's time now for us to take a quick break, but we would love to hear from you. Visit us on Open to Debate on Substack to become part of the conversation. Tell us what you think the goals of parenting are and any other topics you hope we cover in this series. And while you're there, subscribe to the Open to Debate Substack and get updates on upcoming live events and more. I'm Nick Gillespie. This is Open to Debate. We'll be right back.
17: 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First pitch is set for 6:30. 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First pitch is scheduled for 6:30. Sunday's first pitch is at 1 p.m. as Erlanger Park hosts Military Appreciation Day. These are ever-important divisional matchups against the Smokies, as the Lookouts' lead in the Southern League North Division is now just at a half a game. Reporting for WUTC Sports, this is Clark Gibson, reminding you to play ball.
0: Welcome back to Open to Debate. I'm Nick Gillespie. Today we are asking, are the parents all right with three distinct generations? Lenora Scanese is a boomer and co-founder of Let Grow. Reshma Sujani is a Gen Xer and founder of Moms First. And Kristen Gallant is a millennial and founder of Big Little Feelings. If the goals of parenting are our ideals, things can get messy once we're actually in the room with real live kids. This is kind of the parenting equivalent of Mike Tyson saying, everybody's got a plan until they get punched in the face, right? And the kid's diaper explodes. All your theories are beside the point. So let's get into some of the strategies or philosophies of parenting. And I want to start with one of the most prevalent in parenting today, or parenting discourse. This is what is often called gentle parenting. The phrase is attributed to a British author, herself a parent of four, Sarah Ockwell Smith. And she describes it, to put it really simply, as treating kids with the same empathy and respect we give other adults. This idea has taken root in parenting, but it's also been very divisive. People disagree about how to apply these ideas in practice and whether this philosophy can achieve the results it promises. Reshma,
5: yes.
0: When you hear the phrase gentle parenting, what does it mean to you, and has it influenced you as a parent?
16: Yeah, I mean, listen, Kristen's expert on this, so I'm gonna let her speak to that. But I think from my perspective, it's like, I feel like when I hear the term, it assumes that you have bandwidth. It assumes that you kind of have the support. In this world where we don't have childcare, we don't have paid leave. So look, as I said before, like, my parents were refugees. I was not gentle parented. I was disciplined the old-fashioned way. My parents were just trying to put food on the table and pay the bills and, like, just survive, right?
2: You say you were disciplined in a traditional way. What does that mean? Does that mean physical? Does that mean more, like, timeouts alone? If you're comfortable sharing, like, what?
16: Okay, you want me to... That's what people did back then.
2: Yes.
16: People spanked.
2: Mm-hmm.
16: You know what I'm saying? I was terrified of my meaning. Like, my father said be home at 10 o'clock. I was home at 10 o'clock, mm-hmm. right? Like,
15: but I was home at 10 o'clock not because anybody was disciplining me, just because I was a good kid.
16: Yeah, I mean, but that's what I'm saying. Like, I think it was a... I was a good kid too, and I was scared as hell of my dad.
15: But you're still scared,
16: right?
0: But
16: no, I just don't feel like it's
0: so gentle parenting.
15: Yeah, what is exactly?
0: Is not something that, like, you were not treated as a miniature adult by your parents. Do you treat your kids?
16: I find this conversation so interesting, because I think you assume, and going back to class, that people who are barely trying to get by. And the vast majority of people in America don't have the economic luxury of actually thinking about these things. They're just trying to get by. And I think my parents were in that position. I think most families that I speak to are in that position. And so for me, having more resources, having more support, and looking at this as someone who's kind of, again, leading a movement of moms, I think it's so hard to have, like, these conversations about what your parenting style should be when we are living in a country that doesn't have structure, and we are living in a culture that shames moms, right? Which we haven't gotten to, right? Like, right now, the prominent conversation when I open up Instagram is, are you a trad wife or a girl boss, right? Are you gonna, you know, like, milk a cow, you know, or are you gonna hustle so hard that you don't see your kids? In some ways, that's like an indication of how we tell people to parent. Work, work, work, work, work, right? And spend the least amount of time with your child. So to me, I want to get to a place in my own parenting is like, how do I get to a place where I'm centered, where I can show up to be the parent that I want to be?
0: What about, Kristen, you've said recently on your podcast that you hate the phrase gentle parenting, but the way that you talk about it seems very much in the universe of gentle parenting, right? You are not just telling your kids, because I said so, or you're like, don't
14: I don't want to hear it. Just go to your room.
2: I'm not spanking them.
14: Yeah. What are you aligned with in terms of gentle parenting? And then what is like, okay, I don't get this.
2: I mean, listen, I think this is probably one of the biggest discussions of right now, of our generation right now, of parenting. Gentle parenting isn't technically in research a term. So there's no way for anybody out there to say that gentle parenting is the best way to parent or based on outcomes, because gentle parenting is a made up term.
14: Right.
2: People are taking gentle parenting in many different ways, many different ways. So according to research, and I'll make this as brief as I can, there are three core ways of parenting. There's authoritative parenting. That's probably what the boomers did. That's low warmth. That's high control.
18: And high spanking.
2: This is high spanking in general. Emphasis on punishments, strict rules, do what I say, do what I say, fear-based. That's authoritative, okay? Permissive is next. This is where many people think that is what gentle parenting is.
18: Right.
2: Now, that is not what gentle parenting is. Permissive parenting is high warmth, low boundaries. Kids are doing whatever they want. Kids are running the show. Parents are loving. They're emotional. They're tuned. But there's absolutely no structure. There's no boundaries. It's chaos. Mm-hmm. The outcomes of that, by the way, the children, low frustration tolerance, more impulsivity, more behavioral problems, poor self-esteem. Mm-hmm. And that's where the whole debate online, when you see the boomers and the people coming in being like, gentle parenting is raising snowflakes.
14: Right.
2: No, permissive parenting absolutely is.
14: Okay, and then the third strategy.
2: Authoritative parenting, which is what any therapist or any credentialed person on the internet or any of these books are saying, authoritative. High empathy, high boundaries and structure. So we are not letting our kids get away with the show. We are the leader of the ship. While your child is upset about your boundary, your rule, you say to them, it's okay to be sad. It's okay. You're emotionally connected to them. And that is where we see the best outcomes based on decades of actual research. This shouldn't actually necessarily be a debate anymore, because there's so much research that shows they come out emotionally attuned, they come out more resilient, they have lower anxiety and depression, a better child-parent relationship. And to your point, research also shows you only have to get that right 30 to 50% of the time.
18: Can you do a little demonstration of what, like, I'm the child. I want to know, what would it be?
2: I'd love to.
18: Thanks.
2: Go ahead.
18: Go for it. Well, I'm a child, so what did I do?
14: You didn't clean up the room.
2: I hear you don't want to clean your room right now, okay? Is it because you're tired from being, how old are you? You're 6?
18: I don't want to clean my room. I like it messy. Go away.
2: Go away. I hear you. I will give you some space, because I'm hearing you need some space, after we clean up your room. Here's what we're going to do. If you get 5 blue stuffies or 5 blue things in your room into this bin, you get a point. But if I get 5 red stuffies in this bin, I get a point. Now, this is a little more extreme. You got to have a lot more energy to do something like this.
18: This is a lot.
2: But if you don't want to do this, what I would just say is, I hear you. I know it's hard. It's time to go clean up your room right now.
18: Okay,
14: Lenore, explain quickly what free range parenting is, and then how does that intersect with what we're talking about?
15: Free range parenting has a lot of trust. It has a lot of trust that the kids are going to be okay, that it's not all up to you, that they have a lot of genes, experiences, other friends, teachers, so many influences on them, so that every little exchange between you and your child does not make that big a difference, right? It's not going to emotionally shape them or cripple them, even if you said the wrong thing. Even thinking in percentages makes me so nervous. Being able to roll with you being hurt sometimes and with you being stupidly.
14: What do you do with that? You know, the room is not clean.
15: I cannot tell you. I really cannot tell you what to do with the broccoli eating, with the tantrums, all the stuff that you understand, cleaning the rooms. All I can tell you is that when you have the time, or even if you don't have the time, you're told to spend all this time with your kid, knitting every synapse, making every interaction emotionally significant, and the correct amount of empathy with the correct amount of authoritativeness. And I say, Let Grow says, that you got to step back. And actually, when parents step back, it allows kids to step up more. And we're told that everything is so important that you must be with them all the time. And if you're not with them, somebody else, you have to outsource it to a teacher, a coach. And really, please give yourself some grace, that it's like it's not a project. It's a person you're in a relationship with.
18: Yeah. And also, this is why I think there's such nostalgia for traditionalism. Because if you have to, show up or say the thing, right? Mm-hmm. And that is really on you. Again, let's go back. It's the mom, because she's normally the one that's caregiving. Then she can't really be working, because that takes a lot of time. And I think that's, again, I'm saying that is why I think in society right now, there is that nostalgia totally. Back to encouraging
14: who,
18: women to
14: who
18: not
14: is
18: work.
14: Pushing that home. Nostalgia? Because when you look, you know, the trad wife movement, which is traditionalist, I mean, it's in the name. It's not like it's a bunch of mustache twirling, you know, patriarchs who are doing that. Like, where
18: is
14: that?
18: Well, it's complicated because I think part of this, I think part, like you said, you know, as we've talked about, like in the 70s, there's a huge infusion of women in the workplace. And I think that there was, like, again, a culture movement about being a girl boss. You know what I mean? Working really hard, getting the corner office. Don't worry about your kids. They're going to be fine. You just go get your dreams. And I think the backlash to that was the trad wife. And one of the things, we have a film coming out, No Country for Mothers, in June. It's just, we've had these binaries since the beginning of time. They're not new. Like, Phyllis Schlafly is like the OG trad wife. So, but part of I think...
14: Who figured out a way to spend as little time with her kids as possible.
18: Yeah.
14: Yeah.
18: So
14: like, she's the real...
18: Right. Yeah. So I think what you're saying, which I think is important, is like, trust the kids to kind of figure it out and be on their own. They don't actually need someone, i.e. the mom, right?
19: With them all the
18: time.
19: Not only do they not need the mother with them all the time, it's really good if they're not with the mother all the time. And one of the things that Let Grow pushes for is not only more independence, going out and doing things in the real world, helping out, going to the grocery, but also free play. So that they're always, so that they have this happening back.
20: Going back to the room example, my first instinct, what I wanted to say was, is the room really important to you? When you say, like, I have work, I have this, I'm supposed to keep up with my marriage, I'm supposed to keep up with this, I'm supposed to keep up with this, is the room more important to you than the myriad of other things? Then here's what I would recommend you do. If it's not, because what you're saying is the room's gonna be messy.
18: Okay.
20: And that's so cool for me.
19: One last thought is, and I have to quote the great Peter Gray. Peter Gray was one of the co-founders with me of Let Grow, and he's a professor at Boston College, and he's spent his whole life studying the importance of different age kids playing together, figuring things out. And what I like most about him in this discussion is that he said there's a lot of parenting books out there and parenting experts because parents write them. But there's so many other influences on our kids, and to pretend like every interaction and every decision we make will make or break the child is one of the things that's driving us crazy, is one of the things that's making moms feel like, oh my God, I better wake up and be my best self and spend as much time as I can with the kid. And really, you gotta trust that they are born to rise, right?
14: One of the things that happens in starting with the baby boom, you see a lot of anxiety and stories about how the kids are running the house. Isn't that what we're still talking about? Is that, like, the real fear is that the kids are calling the shot in houses and that somehow upsets the natural order.
19: That's what she's talking about with permissive parenting.
20: I think most people are getting it wrong. Where they think that that's what gentle parenting is, and it's all about feeling.
14: And it's permissive. And you don't want it to be authoritarian, where it's like, you know, you're being
20: strict,
14: run by Benito Mussolini, but you want authoritative, where it's...
20: Guys, you just want to have people. I mean, make it make sense. Do you want your partner to look at you and to sort of shame you, and you had a bad day, and you're crying hysterically, and your partner looks at you and says, stop it. You're overreacting. Get in your room. I don't want to see your face. Just make it make sense. Like, it doesn't take that much to be like, oh, that was hard.
14: Very quickly, yes or no, do we have more snowflakes now than we did when any of us were kids?
19: What I've read is that as kids' independence and free play have been going down literally over the decades, their anxiety and depression have been going up.
18: But I would say, personally, for myself, I think not just children, but I would say adults too, I think we are lacking moral courage in our country. I don't think people actually know how to be brave. I think we're so used and need to feel good all the time that when we feel bad, i.e. when we have to stand up for what's right, and that feels like rejection, we can't do it.
14: What's a kid have to do to stand up for what's right? I mean,
18: kids have to stand up all the time for what's right. What do you mean by that?
14: I just mean, we're talking about, like, can they get through the day without falling apart?
18: Yeah, but I think kids are, listen, there's a...
14: I mean, are they less resilient?
18: I think they are less resilient, but I mean, we're talking about 6-year-olds, but we're also talking about 13, 14-year-olds. My point is like, I was taught at a very young age how to be brave, which meant how to speak up for myself, if somebody was harming me, how to like articulate what I need, and a little bit of like what's right and wrong.
14: And I think the problem with that is that we no longer expect the kid to stand up for themselves, but they go to the adult in the room, or they just suck it up.
18: Well, I think I talk about this with girls. I think we socialize girls at a very young age to be perfect. And so when they're bad at gymnastics.
14: I don't doubt that, but yeah. Doesn't it seem like we do that a lot less than we did when Lenore and I were in knee
18: pads? I actually feel like we do it more.
14: Really?
18: I don't know. Maybe that's
3: shaming.
18: No, I think that.
14: Expecting girls to be quiet and submissive.
18: Well, Nick, we didn't have Instagram back then. You know, when the founders of Instagram and Facebook designed the like button, they based it off of a focus group of girls because they knew that girls were taught at a very young age to care about what other people thought. If they put a button on there, that would be like, I like that outfit. They would keep coming back. And so, yeah.
20: I would love to. I have a little bit of a hot take, but this is probably the place for it. I'm just going to say that the people who are outraged that this generation is snowflakes are snowflakes themselves.
18: True. Yeah.
20: I think that they are men, sometimes women, who cannot handle when life throws hard things at them. I think they erupt at the barista when there is a wrong coffee order. I think they are the ones flipping people off in traffic. I think maybe there's some people in office. I think that those people were raised in really harsh environments where they actually cannot handle hard moments. They actually crumble. They're the ones who are spanking their children. They're the ones who are out of control. They're yelling at their wife, and they can't handle the smallest setback or emotion. I think that when you have permissive kids, sure, maybe they're looking at those kids and being like, those kids are out of control. But the research shows time and time and time again, if you have high empathy, but boundaries are the most important thing. If you have really firm boundaries with your kid's going to have firm boundaries out there in that world.
14: What you're saying,
20: so they're going to go out in the world and say, no, that doesn't work for me.
14: Have you raised all these snowflake men who are erupting at baristas?
19: All they do is erupt at baristas. It's so strange that they go into Starbucks specifically to erupt. That's their goal. I just wanted to put in a good word for free play. Let's just talk about
20: I'm with you free play. On the free play all the way.
19: Free play, yeah. Because if kids have time when they have to figure out what to do, who they're going to play with, nobody wants to play with the jerk. The jerk ends
20: social
19: up not erupting.
20: Boundaries.
19: Right.
20: Standing up for themselves.
19: But it's not us setting boundaries all the time. A lot of the times it is self-correcting.
14: Okay. We're going to go into a lightning round now. I'm going to ask you a question, and I want a quick yes or no answer so we know where you all fall. Participation trophies. I have only had participation trophies in my life, but, you know, this is something people talk about. Everybody wins. Everybody, is that bad?
18: No, I think failure is great.
19: For me, the point is there's a trophy that means there's an adult watching, and I like free play without adults there.
20: Failure is a good lesson.
14: Sleep training. Is sleep training essential, or is it, you know, a lunatic fantasy of control?
19: No, that's actually when I read a book.
20: I'm not answering that if this is going on the internet.
14: Okay.
20: That's what I'll say.
14: I'm not sure what that means.
20: Sleep is the craziest thing that you'll see on
19: the
20: internet.
19: It is really hard. Yeah. And I did read, I think I read Ferber. I think we Ferberized our kid where she would
14: cry out, and then they learn it's easier to stay asleep than to.
19: But I didn't know what to do. That's what I did. There are experts who, that's why I'm not the expert.
14: Okay. Circumcision, male circumcision. Let's be clear.
20: Personal choice.
19: For Jews.
18: I mean, we do it too, Hindus, so I guess, sure.
14: Are kids worse off today than 30 years ago?
19: Wait, what was 30 years
20: ago? Are they worse off than now?
19: Like so, in the 90s?
20: Yes, because of social media and screens, anxiety and depression skyrocketing, yes.
14: Okay.
19: And I saw it going up before the screens and before social media, and I'd say yes, and it's because of less independence, less responsibility, less free play.
18: And I mean, like, if I had a daughter, I would say yes, because she would have less rights than I had when I was born.
14: Mm. How does that?
18: We've lost our reproductive rights. So she has less rights.
14: Yes or no? Are kids overscheduled?
20: Yes.
18: Duh. Yes.
14: Okay. All right. That's it for the flash round. It's been a lot of fun. It's time now for us to take another quick break. I'm Nick Gillespie. This is Open to Debate. We'll be right back.
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0: Welcome back to Open to Debate. I'm Nick Gillespie. I'm here with Lenore Skenazy, a boomer and president of Let Grow, Reshma Sajani, a Gen Xer and the founder of Moms First, and Kristen Gallant, a millennial and co-founder of Big Little Feelings. We're talking about the state of parenting today. Let's move on to another big shift, how and where kids spend their times. Here's a few quick numbers. Parents spend a lot more time with their kids than they used to. In 2018, mothers spent nearly 5 hours a week in the presence of their children, and that compares to 1 hour, 45 minutes in 1975. 60% of kids at age 11 have a smartphone. In fact, the Surgeon General's office just issued a warning about the health impacts of scrolling and excessive screen time for kids and teens. That's highly contested, I will say. And according to a recent study from the Institute for Family Studies, they found that 60% of 17-year-olds are not permitted to roam further than their neighborhood unsupervised. Many of us remember childhoods where we roamed alone or with friends, and by 17, you know, we're driving to nearby towns. We didn't have phones. Our parents didn't know where we were for hours on end. So coming back to this question, should kids be freer to roam than they are now? And part of this is a response to a structural change, which is as both parents are working more often, kids are in more institutional settings.
19: There's so many schools that won't let the kid get off the school bus once again at 3:30 in the afternoon. It's like, so just quit your job and go wait at the school bus because they're not going to let them walk four blocks or sometimes four houses home. The statistic I love from that Institute for Family Studies survey of 25,000 American parents that just came out is that the majority of 14-year-olds are not allowed off their block. But there was a book called Your Six-Year-Old, Loving and Defiant. And it just has a checklist of what normal six-year-olds were doing back in 1981. And it was, can you tell your right foot from your left foot? Can you, you know, I don't know, have you lost a baby tooth? And one of the things was, does your child go 4 to 8 blocks in any direction to school, to the store, to a friend's house? So a six-year-old was going 8 blocks, and now a 14-year-old is not allowed off their block.
3: I want to, because Nick, you said this has been happening since both people have entered the workforce. So I just want to make sure that we're not saying that the reason why people are less likely to roam is because more women are working.
0: No, what I'm saying is that if both parents are working, then where do the kids go?
19: Well, I don't know.
20: Like if they're in daycare.
19: Well, daycare
20: which
19: is,
20: you know, they're
0: young. Yeah, no, but they're daycare
20: they
0: and school and then after school.
20: If they're at school, they're at after school activities.
3: I think a lot has happened is because we have a tremendous amount of fear and distrust. Because when I, again, open my social media feed, which is where most people get their information, someone is being molested. Someone is being abducted. Someone is being killed. And the thing that we didn't talk about, like, look, I was a latchkey kid. And it wasn't because my mother did all this research and independent research about how
0: it's because she was working.
3: She couldn't afford daycare. Right? So, like, but there was trust. There was trust that my sister could walk 6 blocks, pick me up. We would walk home and nobody would abduct us. That trust does not exist. Secondly, we're not talking about the experience of race. And it is very important to talk about the experience of both race and class. You know, for our film, we interviewed this mother, Nadia, who lived in a predominantly white neighborhood. And one of the parents called her and she said, oh, the boys are going to walk home to the party. And Nadia said, no, no, no. And you might feel comfortable because your son is white, but my son is black. And if he's walking 9 blocks in this predominantly white neighborhood, the chances of something happening to him are much higher. And so I want to know, you know, that 60% of 17-year-olds, is that reaction to a very understandable fear by parents and mothers that my kid, that something could happen to my

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1: People are much more fearful. This was something I wrote about in the 90s all the time. As children, there was no risk of being abducted by a stranger. People in the 90s went bananas. And by the end of the 90s, we were like, kids need to have, chips put in them so that we can track them. Where does that fear come from?
2: Perception, not reality. I think that fear, I'm sorry, but I think a lot of that is culturally based. Because there is a large segment of the population that believes that a woman's place is at home. And so if mothers were at home, the kids would be good. And so you have to actually put that fear out there that there are these like creepy weepies, right, that are going to be out there like doing something to your children. But the only way to be a good mom is to stay home.
1: I think the way to be a good parent is to call BS on the idea that the only thing that out there, it's just like child molesters everywhere.
2: But that's not what I agree with you. But the message that we're signaling to in particular women and men is that to be a good mother means that you're at home.
3: I also think,
1: or to be a good parent, that your kids are accounted for. That we have a panopticon childhood now, where you have to be accountable every minute of every day.
2: It's not just circumstance, helicopter parenting has arisen at the same time that fear is enhanced, at this, because it is a sense that you just got to constantly be circling your child or something bad is going to happen to them. And the worst thing
1: I want to hear from you in a second, but also the flip side of helicopter parenting, I think as a phenomenon, was less about protecting your kids from child molesters, and it was making sure that they had every opportunity so they would go to Yale rather than UConn, right? They would go to Harvard rather than University of Massachusetts. And it's like, you got to be in there and you got to be in the enrichment programs. And we don't talk about after school, in the same way. They're enrichment programs and you are in a competitive, you're doing competitive debate. You're doing sports league year round, always to notch up. And that part is not something that is coming from, lower or even middle classes. It's an elite that is trying to maintain its edge.
4: It's not just the elite. Yeah. I just want to say that there was this giant study that Cornell did 6 years ago, and it found that literally across the economic spectrum, all parents thought that the more activities you could put your kid in, the better off they were going to be. So whether you could afford them or not, whether they were free from the school or not, everybody wanted their kids to be more supervised. And it's not just the fear of abduction, it's the fear of your kid falling behind. Right. And then there's this spiral. Well, if everybody's getting SAT prep and my kid doesn't, then my kid is 200 points lower.
2: This is an excellent point. And so you can't roam if you're constantly in activity after activity after activity.
4: Which is why Greg Gross said, keep your schools open for
1: Let's end this segment and go on to the next one. But Kristen, quick point.
3: Okay, just as the millennial who's literally living this and seeing this, I think it is 100%.
1: Your kids are too young for the full horror
3: She's All-Star, she's in competitive whatever. But I think almost 100% of this comes from social media. All we see on social media, just saw it the other day, really sad story about the FedEx worker who abducted the 3-year-old child. Back in 1980, you wouldn't have heard of that. Yeah. You wouldn't have heard of somebody across the country, and this wouldn't have been the major.
1: You would have heard about a busload of children being kidnapped and buried underground in California, or you would have heard about Eton Pats.
3: You would hear about it on the news for your 30-minute nightly news hour. What you're not doing is consuming a fear scroll.
4: Right, that's true.
3: 24 hours a day. What statistics show is that sexual abuse happens 90% of the time amongst people who know your child. So these are not abductors in a white candy van. These are people who know your child. These are people, it's a complete, the fear of letting them go down the street.
4: I'm going to provide one PSA that's really helpful for parents, because 90% of the terrible things that happen to kids are at the hands of people they know. Teach them the 3 R's rather than stranger danger. The 3 R's are recognize nobody can touch you, wear your bathing suit covers. 2 is resist, run, kick, scream. And 3 is report. You can tell me.

0: anything that happened, even if they said keep it a secret, I won't be mad at you. Those three things are going to keep your kids a lot safer than never letting
1: them. Okay, parents now have access to influencers on places like Reddit and elsewhere. Virality goes nuts. Lenore knows this. Imagine how much more viral you would have been now as the world's worst mom. Is this kind of social media helping to improve parenting and have more online connection with parents? There's a lot of people who post perfectionist, idyllic visions of motherhood, of fatherhood, of parenthood. But there's also people who try to post authentic parenting content. And there's a lot of advice on how to get your kids to eat broccoli.
0: Yeah.
1: Lenore, in your experience, has social media made knowing how to parent?
0: You can't know how to parent. You can't know how to parent. I mean, it's not a thing. It's not an extracurricular. It's this relationship. So the idea of reading like the exact script you're supposed to say when your kid is melting down or their cookie broke or something like that is just, it's a lot to expect parents to comport with and also to remember. I mean, how are you supposed to remember all this stuff? Exactly what you're supposed to say.
1: But you don't find any useful content there.
0: I'm sure, you know, I'm not reading it because my kids, as we've discussed, they're either eating their broccoli or not at this point. But also, I just feel like there's a lot of emphasis on parenting, period. And what I'd love us to do is realize, like, it's not all up to us. Take a chill pill. It's going to be okay.
2: I actually have to push back just a little bit because I love what you're saying, and I actually agree fully. And
0: you're pushing back.
2: For someone like you who was parented the way you were parented and now parent the way you parent, it's very easy to say, just whatever comes to you, this is how you parent and you trust. For people who grew up in abusive households, who people grew up in being parented in ways that they do not want to parent their children, if they were to say, I'm just going to sit back and there's no one way to parent and I'm not going to learn how to parent at all, those people are going to completely pass down all of the generational habits that they are unintentionally trying not to. Now, what I think is different is we don't need to be obsessive. We don't need to be on social media 100% of the time. We don't need to get this right 100% of the time. But I do have to push back on the whole, like, kind of put your hands off and do what comes to you. That's what my parents did. I did not turn out fine.
1: I want Kristen Big Little Feelings has 4 million followers on Instagram. Why do people look to you for advice?
2: I think that most people, not just in our generation, but also previous generations and previous generations, they do want to evolve. They do want to parent a little bit differently than their parents do. So we do have many that came from a traumatic background, and they need to truly rewire how they instinctually parent. But we also just have people who are raised in ways that we were raised, like, hey, stop crying, get in the corner, be not seen, not heard. And they just want to do things a little differently with their kids.
1: Right. I mean, this is part of, we put down social media, but, you know, we have, I brought three books that represent three generations. You know, Dr. Spock, which was the best-selling book for the baby boom and beyond, What to Expect When You're Expecting. This was the Bible that I used with my kids.
0: Mine too.
1: And now with my youngest son, Emily Oster, you know, but people are always looking for expert advice. Tell me, how do you sift through who's the right expert?
3: I think going back to your point about, like, is all social media bad? And I would say you're right. It's not. I mean, one of the things I think that was really powerful about the pandemic is that it opened up everyone's living rooms, right? And you realize that, it's not just me. I'm not a bad parent or a bad mom. We're all trying to struggle and balance. I mean, I think that what you're saying is really important. Listen, I'm a nerd. I always want to get better at what I do. I want to get better at tennis. You know what I mean? I want to get better, be a better swimmer. I want to be a better parent. Mm-hmm. I think we all do. I mean, what a gift to be a mother. It's like the best title I could ever imagine to have. And so I think the question is, like, how do you create the conditions such that everyone has the opportunity to do that?
2: And I think if we were really in charge of our own social media instead of sort of just fed it, we would follow the things only that we're interested in and not follow. The problem that I see in modern motherhood, especially towards women on social media, is what we are being fed. First of all, is the most, when I say grotesque, I mean the most viral content is being shown to you. What's that? It's divisive. It's something that makes you go, stop this or you're going to ruin your kid today. And that's what's being shown to you. The more explosive, the more divisive it is, the more it's going to make you feel terrible. That's what you're being shown. Yeah. Then on the other side, you're also seeing 20 different kinds of women. You're seeing a woman who is perfectly organizing her house over here, but then somebody is baking a sourdough over here. Somebody is a fitness mom over here. Somebody is really into emotional health over here. Somebody is really into cooking
1: but
2: over
1: so
2: here.
1: That's just,
2: so we
1: that's,
2: as women think, yeah. I need to do all of these things, but these are one person, one person, one person, one person, one person. So it's up to us to say, I am not a sourdough baker.
1: Right.
2: I am not a fitness model.
1: Yeah.
2: What I am, I'm into social, emotional regulation, and I'm into, like, not organization, but I'll watch it because it's pretty. That's the pressure
3: that I see as the problem. The problem is like, we don't get to choose because the way that the algorithms
1: are... What do you mean you don't get to choose? You can block people and change them. We need to, as social media people, we need to become... much more dogmatic.
3: Here's the problem. Yeah. You got to turn it off because the thing is at the end of the day, we are humans. And sometimes I'm curious and I see a panda bear kissing a frog and I click on it because it's interesting.
1: And then you're signing up for ISIS, right?
3: It takes an enormous amount of discipline.
1: This is the promise in the same way of like you can, you know, there's a shelf full of books in the three or four bookstores left in America. They've got a giant parenting section.
2: But I will also say that these books are not designed to be addictive. And so that's what we always do say too. I don't need you to follow me. I don't need you to follow every single thing. What I would like you to do, especially if you were raised in a household that was traumatic, that is not the way you want to parent, pick one thing and then follow it and let the rest
3: go. But also,
2: go.
3: It's not designed to make you addictive.
2: You're not going
3: to
2: follow 100 books.
3: To feel bad about yourself. We have to go back to why was the like button designed?
2: Right.
3: It was designed because we knew that in particular women and girls will feel bad about themselves.
2: Yes.
3: So we don't always click on the things that teach us. We click on the things that judge us because that is innate and it has to be unlearned.
2: Yep.
1: As we wrap up, one final question for all of you, and we'll start with Reshma. What did your parents do that most screwed you up that you tried to avoid carrying into your own parents?
2: Sorry.
3: You know, growing up in a South Asian Indian immigrant family, we weren't very affectionate. I think I try to infuse a lot more touching, hugging, kissing with my children.
1: Thank you. Lenore?
0: The only thing I can think of off the bat is, and bat is the operative word, is that we didn't do any sports.
2: Let's see. My parents did that most screwed me up, I think. Were sort of extreme punitive measures, physical punishment. But at a core also, trying to change me into being a normal, good girl. I have ADHD. I was a daydreamer. I wasn't good in school. I wasn't as good as my sister. What's wrong with you? Those deeply stayed with me into my adulthood. And I really, I think I had one person who believed in me. I needed more belief in me to be exactly who I am today, which is everything I was punished for as a child, as a girl, pushing back, not following rules, breaking rules, being loud, being aggressive, I am now rewarded for as a CEO. That's probably what screwed me up most was to try to be a good girl.
1: Right, in a very specific way. Okay. Thank you again, Kristen, Lenore, Reshma.
3: Thanks.
1: It was a pleasure to have you join us today.
2: Thank you.
1: That's it for this week. A big thank you to the audience for tuning in. This episode was made possible thanks to a generous gift from Liberty Ears Foundation. Our work is also made possible by listeners like you, the Rosenkrantz Foundation, and supporters of Open to Debate. Robert Rosenkrantz is our chairman. Our CEO is Leah Matthau. Andrew Lipson is head of production. Michelle Debrasini is head of marketing. Alexis Pancrazzi produced this episode. The rest of the Open to Debate team includes Gabrielle Iannicelli, Linda Lee, Gabriella Mayer, Scott Jacoby, Katie Perry, and Julia Serkin. Damon Whittemore mixed this episode. Our theme music is by Alex Clement. We would love to hear from you. Visit us on the Open to Debate Substack to become part of the conversation. And while you're there, subscribe to our newsletter and get updates on upcoming live events and more. I'm Nick Gillespie. 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
1: You are listening to Please Be Quiet, Please, our weekly radio show where we pick a topic and play songs for that topic tonight. Jeremy?
2: This is a little bit of an arbitrary one, but I was thinking of those songs that kind of, they're not the final track on the record, they're the penultimate track on the record, whereas, you know, some bands or whatever will kind of put the filler stuff.
1: Right before the end.
2: But occasionally you just get that perfect song in that next to last track. So that's kind of what we're focusing on tonight.
1: And what's really fun is that even these arbitrary themes sometimes that we dig into, once you dig into it, man, it creates such an amazing pool of songs.
2: Yes, yes.
1: All right, so let's dig into it. What have you got first?
2: Well, this is the song that actually made me think of the topic. Bright Eyes came out with I'm Wide Awake, It's Morning in 07, I believe.
1: Oh, my goodness.
2: And it's a masterpiece of a record, and this is one of my favorite songs. This is Poison Oak.

I don't think that I ever loved you more than when you turned away, when you slammed the door, when you stole the car and drove towards Mexico, and you wrote bad checks just to fill your arm. I was young enough

0: That was Pavement with Darlings, I'd say Darlings, Starlings of the Slipstream from Bright in the Corners. We've talked about this. It was my first exposure to Pavement. Still one of my favorite records. Probably their best on a given day, maybe.
1: It's interesting because you said not too long ago that their first one was your favorite, so.
0: I said on a given day, can be made for Bright in the Corner. Shut up. It's good.
1: How can we believe anything you say? Before that, we had Alejandro Escovedo, As I Fall from A Man Under the Influence.
0: Ah, so good.
1: It's one of the best. I hate the term Americana.
0: It feels so full and so fleshed out.
1: Yeah, it's a beautiful record.
0: It is. Before that, excuse me, we had Silver Jews, Honk If You're Lonely from American Water. He's one of the greatest lyricists. We've talked about this, and I love that song.
1: It's a great one. And we started off with Bright Eyes, Poison Oak from I'm Wide Awake, It's Morning. For my money, the best thing that Conor Oberst has ever done by a country mile. So,
0: yeah.
1: Let's keep going. Kevin Morby just put out a record. It's fantastic.
0: Yes, it is.
1: He seems to get overshadowed a little bit by his partner, Katie Crutchfield, who is Waxahachie, who is also brilliant, but I love the new one. It's called Little Wide Open, and the song is Dandelion.

0: That was Radiohead, of course, with Lucky from OK Computer. You know, we generally steer away from OK Computer just because it's been played so much. That being said, Lucky is a phenomenal song, and I can't remember the last time we played this song specifically, if ever, on the show. So credit where credit is due. Just a phenomenal song.
1: It is a great one. Before that, we had Vampire Weekend, Pravda from Only God Was Above Us, which I feel like should have had more staying power. I don't think, you know, when it came out, people didn't really, like, everybody loved it and then kind of forgot about it.
0: It felt like a great sequel to Modern Vampires of the City.
1: Yes.
0: And I don't think it was seen as such. I mean, that's how I felt about it.
1: Yeah.
0: It was certainly better than its predecessor.
1: Yeah, which I also really liked.
0: Fair enough. But anyway, good. And before that, we had Kate Bush from her record, The Dreaming. The song is Houdini. Her vocals are amazing, especially when she gets into that screechy kind of bit. It's just like, wow, where does that come from?
1: Yeah.
0: Just a great song.
1: Yes. And then we started off with Kevin Morby, Dandelion from Little Wide Open, which is shaping up to be as good as his last record, which I think was the best he had ever done.
0: Yeah, absolutely.
1: So excited to dig into that record a little more. Let's go to Magdalena Bay, Angel on a Satellite from their record Imaginal Disc, right?
0: I believe that's what it was, yes.
1: Yes, which is a fantastic weirdo pop electronic record, so which you guys have heard of it. So here's a song. It's called Angel on a Satellite.

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0: That was Simon and Garfunkel from their record Bookends, A Hazy Shade of Winter. I was telling Jeremy as we were listening to that, oddly enough, I'm more accustomed to the Bangles version, which is a stellar cover.
1: It is great.
0: But yeah, such a good song.
1: Before that, we had Roberta Flack and Donny Hathaway, Come Ye Disconsolate, which is one of my favorite song titles of all time.
0: It's an old gospel, like a hymn, isn't it?
1: Basically everything Roberta Flack sings has that kind of sacramental quality. But
0: fair enough.
1: Yeah, from the record that they did together, which is essentially called just their names.
0: Yeah.
1: But wonderful stuff.
0: Before that, we had Mobb Deep, Shook Ones Part 2 from The Infamous. This is just such kind of a banger. I mean, it's just...
1: Oh, classic.
0: I mean, it's like a phenomenal hip hop. It's like foundational hip hop track.
1: Yeah.
0: But thought we needed to slip that in. It's amazing.
1: Yeah. And then what we started with was Magdalena Bay.
0: Yes.
1: Angel on the Satellite from Imaginal Disc, which has kind of the more ballad adjacent stuff and also some kind of more energetic electronic stuff going on.
0: M83-esque
1: wonderful stuff. Yeah. Wonderful stuff.
0: All right, so we are here at the end of this first hour tonight on Please Be Quiet, Please, as we dig into some of our favorite penultimate tracks. I want to say, like, Pigs in Space. Sorry.
1: Okay.
0: Great songs. So we've got time for maybe one more before we end this first hour. What is it going to be?
1: Let's do some Sufjan Stevens. His record, The Ascension, is a hard one to get your arms around.
0: It's a tough nut to crack.
1: But one that I think is probably my favorite track on the record is the title track. So we're going to leave you with that one for this first hour. This is The Ascension.

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